0: This is a weekly program of recollections of old-timers in the North. To tell you more about today's show, here's your host for this week, Louis Goose.
1: It's our guest, Joe Blondin, from the Norman Wells area. During his earlier years, Joe Blondin has earned the reputation as being able to play the fiddle quite well. Hunters and trappers along the Mackenzie River, all the way to Tuck, have appreciated his music for years. In just a few moments on Yesterday Before, Joe Blondin.

0: was a kid and in my teens, you know, and first when I went to school in the early part of 1900s, you like say up 1922, and when I was at school at that time, I started off with having music lessons, you know, where the boys would be playing baseball. Well, my parents put it so that I had to have an hour and a half every day in recess time, and then I had to content myself with studying music, you know, and that was a real headache, you know. I would have wanted to play ball, but I had to do that. And after I read my notes, from there on, I was more or less music inclined, you know. And then started off with a violin first, you know, and then a little bit of everything, you know. And I get fed up with that and then switch on to the other, you know. And I had a lot of uncles, you know, and just one in the family, and I get practically pretty near any instrument I wanted, you know. And then I went even as high as playing the organs and piano accordions and pianos and tenor banjos and so on and so on, you know. Well, the only music I liked at that time is a violin, because I couldn't understand it myself.
1: More of a challenge for you?
0: More of a challenge, and I like that because there's always something new. Like, you take a piano, well, okay, there's a lot of music in the piano itself, but as far as my music is concerned, there is a limit to, like a guitar, there's a limit to it. You only can go so far. But more or less of a challenge, the violin, there's always something new to it. And then, you know, you scrape away on it and find another note and then a different, and then you compare it, and then there's always something new.
1: What sort of music were you learning at this 1 hour and a half session every day?
0: Well, I was just taking music lessons, reading notes. And then after I got home, I started on the violin. Then I start playing by earring, you see. Then I sent out for music sheets, you know, and notes. Then I played by note, and I compared with my hearing music, you know. Played by ear, and then I figured, well, more or less like a composer, you know, if there's two or three notes that he doesn't like there, well, I generally used to fashion my own, you know. Put my little two bits of words here and there, and I just...
1: So you did a lot of rearranging?
0: Yes, rearranging, and then if a tune, like, would say, a waltz or something like that, or... it didn't satisfy me to a certain extent. Like if there was a tune there with four or five notes in between that didn't correspond to my liking, I put in my own composition in between.
1: Have you ever composed any music yourself?
0: No, I could, but I never had a chance, you know. Always by my lonesome, and then I try to form a little band here and there, you know, and music inclined young fellas, you know. But nowadays you can't find any more. All that is going to seed, you know.
1: How did you get interested in old-time fiddle music?
0: Well, old-time fiddle music, like my grandfather, he was a real old-time fiddle player. And then that's the only thing he knew, is how to play old-time music, you know. Waltzes and jigs and Irish reels and French reels and all that, and that's where I pick up my music from.
1: Were there a lot of these people in the country at that time?
0: Oh, yes, there was most of the old-timers in the country at that time, like we say, old Hem Hudson and all those, old Colin and all the fellows. Most of the old-timers in the country, we say about 90%, they were all fiddle players, you know, old-time fiddle players.
1: William Libany?
0: Oh, yes. I've heard of him. Yes. Matter of fact, I've played with him. That was years and years ago.
1: William Libany,
2: of French descent came to the North working for the Hudson's Bay Company in the early 1900s. He was posted at Fort McPherson, where he inspired a lot of old-time fiddle players. Mr. Lebanee brought into the North a type of music that the people quickly adopted into their culture. He was one of a few who introduced Drops of Brandy, the Duck Dance, the Red River Jig, the Double Jig, and many more types of old-time dances still evident in this part of the country today.

0: only place in the family line all the Métis people, you know, they're more or less all old-time, most of them, would say, like we say, three or four boys in the family, you're sure to find two fiddle players in the family, and so on, you know. And the word was at that time, too, well, if there was a good violin player, it was all more or less a contest, you know. One fellow tried to be better than the other, and so-and-so, and so-and-so, you know, pick it on from this guy, and, you know, you learn it from the guy that knew better, and this and all, and then it went on. But you don't see that anymore nowadays.
1: How long has fiddle music been in the North?
0: Well, as far back as I can remember it, my grandfather, great-grandfather's time, you know, in the windjammer days, you know, somebody brought in the violin, you know, and that was the first instrument I think it was introduced in the North. Guitar came in the early, early 30s. That's the first time I ever seen a guitar. Matter of fact, there was an old rattle trap of a guitar. It wouldn't be worth 10 cents now. I paid 30 bucks for it. But I never had no tuning, but I more or less tuned it just like a piano, you know. And then change around, and then I heard on the radio, you know, and I had pretty sharp ears for music, and I heard somebody playing the guitar just like Jimmy Rogers. He'd be, he was the first old, noted old-timer, you know. And the way he tuned it, well, I got it right now. And then I used to tune that, and then finally I sent out for a book. Then after that, I was okay.
1: Before the guitar was introduced into the North, people, all they played was just the fiddle? Or would they have a couple of fiddle players playing?
0: A couple of fiddle players. Sometimes we used to have three fiddle players, one playing high, one playing octave, and one playing low. Just like a bass, you know. Use it like a guitar, you know. More or less scrape on it like a drum on it, you know. Something like that, you know. Or else somebody would be scraping the washboard, and one fellow would be playing the saw, you know. Playing the saw, keeping accompaniment, you know, just for timing, you know. You need a racket, but we still had music out of it anyway.
1: How about spoons?
0: Oh, yes, spoons and everything else, you know. Oh, yes. Everything that somebody always had a little scheme up his sleeve, you know, introduce that, and then you tag along, pick it up from there, you know. Jugs and everything else, you know. Wash tubs, you know, and we used to keep time on a wash tub like you do a drum nowadays, you know. And we used to do that, you know.
1: Square dances were actually a big thing in those days, eh?
0: Very, very big things. You don't see no more of them square dances anymore. You see them square dance now, it's just more or less a later day, you know, it's all, you don't see no square dances anymore. And as far as jigging is concerned, everything, like when you square dances, were more or less jig right the way through the whole session. Like you had one square dance, you know, one dance, going through one dance, like you'd see everybody on the move, you know, girls and boys alike, you know, and when the square dance was over and then your shirt was wringing wet, well, that's the time where you really shake a leg, you know. You didn't have to have no booze, then booze was something that we never knew.
1: And people enjoyed themselves.
0: They really enjoyed themselves. We used to have a square dance sometimes, started at 7 in the evening and used to last till 7 or 8 in the morning. Sometimes 2-3 days in a row, right straight. Right through all day, all night, all day, all night. It seemed like the more the dance, the better they liked it.
1: People were healthy.
0: They were real healthy, you know. And I never seen any young fella about 20 or 30 smoking, nothing. And everybody had a good wind, and they really could step out. And not like a square dance, you see, half of the girls, you think that there's a stick tied to their backbone, and so is their legs, you know. When you swing them around, it's just like swinging a log around or something, you know. There's no movement, no life to the young fellas nowadays. It seems like
1: not as much coordination.
0: No, nothing at all. Whatever in the dance, you don't see no this. Not interesting for an old timer like me to watch a dance, because It's disgusting just to see a young fellow there just standing like a log there, and the way that all the jitterbugging and everything else like that. There's no dance at all. You can twist your rear end and back end and everything else, and that's all. You could do that out on the road in a place. I don't call that dancing at all.
1: How would, say, for instance, in the old days, a young person wanted to learn, say, to square dance, how would he go about it?
0: Well, all he had to do is, like young people now, like, say, young kids, and there'll be a square dance on, and to get into the square dance, well, it was pretty hard to get in because the floor was full at all times. And you had a chance, you know, you never dropped that opportunity. He was going to grab it like night. All he had to do is imitate the other guy. So you run for around, the next square is the same, you know, quite a little difference. You have a straight square dance, and you have to call breakdowns and different kind of breakdowns and reels and old handkerchief dance and called drops of brandy and every different...
1: Rabbit dance?
0: Yes, rabbit dance, duck dance, and everything like a reel of eight and... all that. It was really interesting because every dance was a dance in different ways. But the whole thing was more or less like a jigging contest because everybody was on the move. And if you square dance like the old timers, if you went through one, I don't think one young fellow nowadays would go half through one square dance because he'd be played right out.

0: Do you enjoy dancers?
1: Well, I really enjoy dance. I'm from Fort Norman, and then I travel more or less all through the north. And I've spent quite a time putting here in every little post, like Simpson, Wrigley, Hay River, Providence, and Smith, and Resolution. And there was no Yellowknife then. It was all Fort Ray and all in places. And then I really enjoyed most the, for my playing when I started, I really enjoyed most of the Klavik. Like I said, I was in 47, 48, and then I seen that the people there had the same attitude as where the place where I came from. And then they really, they were lively on their feet, you know, and they really enjoyed their dance, you know. And then as a player, because I'm pretty stale now, I haven't played for 30 years to speak of. Pick up the violin, would say about maybe 15 minutes in 1 month, and maybe I wouldn't touch it for 6 months. But that time there, I used to play pretty near every day, and then the way I felt like if it was dancers on the floor, if they were lively, it gives you that much more life, and then you added that much effort, more effort on your part to make it more livelier. That's the way the dancers were really danced, and it was enjoyed by all, there was no fellow looking sad and downhearted, and it looks like he's heartbroken sitting in the corner over there. There was no such a thing. I never seen that in a crowd. So we had the old North Star Inn and the Pfeffer's Hotel there, and we had square dances there 4 or 5 times a week.
0: Sometimes, and there was a lot of people passing through there.
1: Oh, yes, there was a lot of people. And the Klavik at that time was more or less headquarters for down north there. There was no Inuvik, and most of McPherson people went down there, and the coast people come in with the schooners and everything else, and more or less everybody looked forward for that, you know, and there was no liquor store to go and buy a bottle. The only enjoyment you had is no radios at that time too, and the only enjoyment you had is dancing.
0: How would the people all across the north how would they show their appreciation for a fiddle player's music?
1: Well, I've seen, well, to my experience, that, like now, I would say that, right now, I would say the time I was playing, like, you know, well, a guy would say, well, that guy such and such and such plays a fiddle and pretty good and this and that carries on. Well, as old as I am now, wherever I go in the north, they figure there's just a fiddle walking around there, you know. The first thing the guy said, where's your fiddle? Where's your fiddle? You know. Still that, I guess, is the name and the reputation. It kind of sticks to you, you know. But I haven't got the what I used to, you know. Same like a boxer when he's in his prime, it's pretty good, but when he's out of date and getting pretty old too, you know, time catches up with you. But thinking back now of what I went through, I really enjoyed what I did for the people. And I think to myself, the people enjoyed my music at the time. And I think to myself, there's a thing that it's not lost yet. But to revive it again, that's another question, because all across Canada, I would say, or the whole North, more or less this young people are always jive inclined, you know. And then that is more or less something of the past, but I think to myself, if there's any effort being made towards the old-time dancing, I think to myself, people will go back to, because like you say, any music like waltzes and old foxtrots and part jive music and this schottische and all that, you know, and it's never forgotten. And especially the music part, you know, it never dies. And as far as I can see, this new jive music that does. There's no, I can't see no point in it, because for my part, it's just a bunch of tin cans banging

0: together and somebody making faces, and the louder the noise you make, well, the better player you are. Well, you take any jive session you have, one dance, you see, you take like a, get a bunch dancing to a record, you know, that's jive music. Well, all through that dance there, there's not more than five or six notes in it. So it doesn't interest me, you know, like you say, old time waltz, well, there's quite a lot, you know, to it itself. There's a meaning to it. But as far as jive music is concerned, this is just a bunch of, I could take a bunch of tin cans and a wash basin or a couple of cups and a couple of spoons and holler to beat hell and make that same racket, right? But you take another recorded jive, there's no difference. It's just one thing, and there's no understanding to it. Of course, there's a little life to it, you know, the way like the only thing I can see is the more movement you make, the more crazy you act. That's what they call it, a dance. And I can't call that a dance to my experience.
1: How about fiddle players nowadays? Do you think that the art of old-time fiddle music is slowly dying?
0: Yes, it is slowly dying. Because the way I can see, most fiddle players, old-time music, so-called now players, fiddle players, that they try to, instead of having a little composition on their own part and put in their little two bits, what I said, is that they try to imitate somebody. You know,
1: feel there should be more input on their part?
0: Yes. And then they try to imitate somebody, and then the timing, no matter how good a player you are, I can't, like you say now, all this good fiddle players outside is on stages right now, like you say that, what is the name of that old Scotsman that used to play, used to have
1: Don
0: Messer and all that. Well, you can't dance to Don Messer because if you, the only thing that he is a good player, what the waltz is, you can dance to it. What you take for a square dance, you get Don Messer in there, he's 14 miles an hour too fast. You can't keep time dancing to his music. So you can sit down and listen through the radio and it sounds all right, but for the actual old-timer like me, listening to his music, well, if I'm going to step on the floor like that, well, by the time I make one step, he'll be about 25 notes ahead. So you can't dance to what... And then that kind of old-time fiddling player, like the way I play like a... Like we say a square dance, I play one tempo right through. And the timing is there, so people can dance to the timing. But the way they play the old-time music now through the radios and everything, that's not old-time music at all because the timing is not there. The timing is there in the own accord, but you can't dance to that because it's, oh, just like where you put a record and then you know those old-time records that you is winded up with a machine and then sometimes you let it go, she really goes too fast, eh? Or either too slow. There's no in-between like, and there's no tempo to it whatsoever.
1: So you feel the importance of the old-time music fiddle player is that he has to have the beat for the finer footwork that is done on the part of a jigger, say, for
0: instance? Yes. And then, like I say, the old Don Messer, if he was playing Red River Jig right now, nobody could dance to his Red River Jig because he'd be 10 miles too fast. Nobody would get on the floor. But whether if I play Red River Jig like we should be played like an old-timer, I'll guarantee everybody would be on the floor.

0: Joe Blondin on the violin right now with the Red River Jig.
1: I'd like to know what part old-time music had in the celebration of Christmas years ago.
2: That was more or less introduced in the 1800s. And then most of these people that introduced, well, the only instruments, as I said, they had was the violin, fiddle. And then they introduced, like they came from Scotland, most of them, you get these shotties and this and that, and most of the old French voyageurs, you know, and they had these French reels and breakdowns and this and that. That's how it been introduced into the country.
1: Can you recall a Christmas that really sticks in your mind?
2: Oh, yes, I can recall quite a lot. Like when I was a kid there, we used to, you know, the first thing when did Christmas come, everybody looking forward to the Christmas dance. And then it was introduced, you know, like church songs, you know, and then there was always a downbeat organ in there, you know, everybody went and have a sing song and this and that, and then Christmas dance, well, everybody looked forward to that. And then there was, somebody played something else different and all this and that. But still, it was more the same tempo, you know. Everybody really enjoyed it. They went all out for it, and it was enjoyed by all. Well, at the time, in my knowledge, there was just the Hudson Bay there, and then the Northern traders came in later, behind the Hudson Bay. And at Christmas festivities, well, they tried to outdo the other, and they used to put up what is called feast, you know. And like we say, from the Hudson Bay store, they donate so much, you know, and that was prepared, you know, and, you know, like you cook a bunch of stuff together and this and that, and then put all in one spot, and people congregated there, you know, and after the big meal, well, the dance started, you know, and that's what I seen of it.
1: Was there a lot of effort put into dress?
2: Oh, yes, there was a lot of, people seemed to like coloring, a lot of color in their dress, you know. You see women with long skirts, you know, with fringes on, and it seemed like the more silk handkerchief you tied around you, the better trapper you was, or something like that, you know. And people tried to outdo the other. Even at dog teams, you'd see, you know. I could say a good trapper, he was noted with his dogs was all decorated with ribbons, you know, tapis, and it seemed like the more dog bells you had, well, the bigger man you was. And then there was, you never seen a dollar of cash, because everything was done on credit. The NT, Hudson Bay was trying to do more than the NT, and the more fur they buy, the more credit they gave out, well, the more fur they got. So one fellow was a cutthroat in one way, but the other guy was trying to outdo the other. So the bigger feast they put on, well, they say that guy, well, he put it in a bigger effort, so I'm going to try harder for him next time.
1: It was really commercial in those days.
2: Yes, it was.
1: On the part of the traders.
2: Yes, it was. It was. One fellow was trying to outdo the other, and more or less, you know, it all came in just a business end of it, like, you know, if I do better, well, I'm going to get more fur and this and that, you know, more business. But all in all, you know, the Indian was just sitting back. He figured, well, a little tap on the shoulder and a few cups of flour more and a few bowls of sugar more, well, he was pretty well contented.

The way I felt like in my days, as I can recall back, like I was one on these conventions, you know. They're talking about land rights and everything else, and land claims and this, and then what I seen to myself, you know, like what I know by experience, like you take the little town of Fort Norman and Franklin, and them towns, before they ever made their cabins on these properties, it was a settlement for the, every band had their own settlement. See, Fort Norman, well, there was Mountain Indians and Willow Lake, Bracket Lake Indians and Mackenzie River Indians, and these settlements that it's been there since the Ice Age before any white people came. And it seems like it is known for a fact that when the government moved in, like the Hudson Bay moved in and the missions moved in, well, this was regarded as the Indians' own property, and it was their own place where they met after 1 year's hard trapping, you know, and they congregated there and like Good Hope and all over all of these little towns. And you could see that today, and this is a known fact, that the government moved in and the missionaries moved in, the Hudson Bay moved in, and right away they leased the property and this and that, the best part of the property. And what was left today, still today, is trying to make all the buildings for the Indians now. But you find yourself on the poorest section of the whole, works in the, always on Muskeg, and the best properties they still have by the Hudson Bay and the government and all these, you know. Well, it seems like you haven't got no say whatsoever. So the government just come in and push you out, and whether you like it or not, and that's, it's regarded all through the North that that's actually what they did. So you just push on the side, and then you still haven't even got the squatter's rights. Like today you see it, and that's all I know of. And this is facts that I'm speaking of. You go to Good Hope, it's the same thing. The best ground there is controlled by the Hudson Bay or the mission or the government. Everything. Franklin is the same. Now they're trying to build all on Muskegs there, you know, and the best land site, well, Hudson Bay and the government's got them all. So it seems like you haven't got no rights whatsoever as far as land, and it seems to me like in every aspect of the government, they talk about land claims and this and that, and it seems that they never tell you what is the meaning of their meeting. So going to these meetings, you just go in there blindfolded, and then you can't not say anything for yourself or for your fellow man, because they hold the question and says for you to answer. How are you going to answer a question when you don't know what you're talking about? Well, they can say, well, this is the meaning for this meeting here, and that's our mind, and that's what we're going to talk about. No, they don't say that. Says, what do you think of, they say the meeting, but they don't express their opinion. What is it about? And they figure that a greenhorn can go up there and just start talking like a lawyer, and this is, you know, you're trying to prove a point, but you can't prove a point because

say, you don't know what you're talking about in the first place. See, you get to the core of the question, well, any question or argument at all, well, you know what you're going to argue about, eh? Well, when you don't know what you're going to argue about, what's the sense?

0: Regarding like the young people of today, them days, our laws to abide by were 100% stricter nowadays. You couldn't even go out and ask a girl for a date because you had to kill so many moose, and you couldn't even have a smoke. That was something terrible. And then you have to, any way you look at it, well, you try to do the be better man on the next door neighbor's son. Everybody trying to beat the other, trying to make a better name and a better hunter. And you never see them people nowadays because all of them, that's more or less declining, and now you don't see no more.
1: Was this brought about through education coming into the country?
0: Yes. Well, I think to myself, of my own experience, I got my own children, and then by reading of up till now, what they went through is, I feel like today the kids, they're more or less, or even a 10-year-old kid, you figure, well, the government's going to pay for it, so what the heck? And when I went to school, well, you couldn't find us like in a penitentiary for about 5 years. Your parents had to sign for you for 5 years and no such a thing as a vacation. Now, any schools you go, you see basketball games, hockey games, and everything else, whatever game there is, well, they got it all. The time we used to make our own, so, you know, you find a little piece of iron or something like that, but you had to work to make these skates. You know, nowadays, well, everything is easy come, easy go. So John doesn't work for it and he gets his free. I don't see why the heck should I work for it. And that time there, you had to really work through the sweat of your brow to get what you got. And if you wasn't the harder worker than the next door neighbor, well, you just had to go without. And I believe that made good men, you know. Good law-abiding people that we have today. You never hear of any kid breaking in and stole this and stole that in a fight or anything like that. Never heard of anything like that. Matter of fact, if there was even a piece of dry meat that you went and helped yourself, well, you was an outcast for the whole tribe right now. That's the way I've been brought up.
1: The people dealt with social laws.
0: Yes, and they really were strict about it. And then they either had to be it or else. Now it's just, as far as I can see, it's just the opposite.
1: How can people get back at getting their pride? Going back to the land, maybe?
0: Well, that's a pretty hard question to ask, because as I see up to now, it's been drifting away, you know. It seems like there want to be no Indians. There'll be Indians just by name. You see an Indian now, he's no more Indian because he's got the white man's knowledge, he figures, in the first place, he hasn't got. He's trying to play the white man, which he isn't. And then And the first thing is he forgot about being an Indian, because he's not an Indian, he's not a white, he's just nothing.

0: Well, the only thing that I can recall back in them days in my time, well, as I was raised up, as my dad was a trapper and I had to follow suit, and then there was no other jobs to be got. So that was, in them days, well, there was nothing done but just straight trapping. And then, as far as I can recall, you know, my people, more or less my grandfather, he had his own trapping grounds, like, and our trapping grounds were situated around Norman Wells. There was no such a thing as Norman Wells then. As far as I recall, there's only two old people alive today that can recall back. And due to the fact that my people had four buildings at what you call a transmitter site, at 6 miles southeast of Norman Wells, which the transmitter site is today, we had four buildings there, and that was our trapping grounds.
1: What happened to these?
0: Well, as far as I know, when after Imperial Oil came in, the government came in and just made a road out of there, and as far as it goes, they shoved it down the bank.
1: Were you aware of this?
0: Oh, yes, I'm aware of it, but what are you going to do when the government says, well, I move in and you move out? And that's all. And I still can show you all the trap lines that from here the Blondins did, right from here. We say down to San Serapis and every lake, right up all the Beaver Lakes. I still can show you all the trapping grounds where we used to trap, and the trails are still there. That bears the evidence that we're there. Marked to the fact that my people are the first ones that found oil here, due to the fact, like, I seen Imperial Oil Review and Mackenzie sitting down here and having oil seepages. That's all Huey, because I'm talking about history. I know what my people found there. And Bishop Bringer, in 1916, that was the one that was, my people gave him oil, and then they took it out, the R.C., Bishop Brainard, he's well noted. And there's only two people alive, old timers alive today, that can recall that actual fact. They were living with us at the time. They're pretty old now. And then this oil was tested in 1918 at the time, all of a sudden the big rush started. So at that time nobody knew what about how to stake claim or anything like that. So Imperial Oil stepped in, and you should have seen dog teams all the way. There's no plane in them days I can recall. But my dad and grandfather telling me there was dog teams strung all the way from Edmonton right down here. And it took them months and months to stake all the property here on the whole Mackenzie River right past Fort Norman and all the way close to Good Hope. You still can see all them staking claims, all them old survey lines posted all over. Most of them will fall down there, but the roads are still there. And that's what happened in them days. So this actually seen and what happened in them days, I recall, just like I'm telling you about, like a history, like, you see. So my people stayed here, and that's where I was born. And I went to school in a common school at Fort Providence, you know, and so on and so on. So most likely in my younger days, I was raised as a trapper. And then after that, when white people came in, you know, and the first thing you do is run boats and everything else, and I got to be a pilot in one of these boats. See, there was only a job available in them days. Well, as far as I can recall in my younger days, that's how I started working for white people. And I'm still a pilot today yet.

Joe Blondin, the final in a two-part series on his recollections of the North. We would like to thank both Joe and John Raymond for the fiddle music today. Joe Blondin on Yesterday Before. My name is Louis Goose. Good afternoon.

0: We'll have a look at your evening forecast. I'm Jared Monkman. Cloudy in Whitehorse and Carcross, a south wind gusting to 50, your low is at 4. And cloudy in Watson Lake, a chance of showers overnight with risk of a thunderstorm. Gusting winds becoming light overnight, your low is at 4. And cloudy in Teslin and Atlin, gusting winds becoming light overnight as well, your low is 2. Along Kluane Lake, you're looking at clearing conditions. Increasingly cloudy before morning, though, gusting winds becoming light, your low is 1. Cloudy in Haines Junction, gusting winds becoming light as well, your low is 1. Cloudy in Ross River and Faro, your low is at 3. Clearing overnight in Carmax, your low is 2. And partly cloudy in Dawson and Mayo, your low is 2. Cloudy in Beaver Creek, your low is 2. And increasingly cloudy before morning in Burwash, gusting winds becoming light overnight, your low is 1. Old Crow, you're looking at cloudy conditions overnight, your low is at 4. And clear on the Dempster and Rock River, gusting winds becoming light before morning, your low is at 5. This is CBC North.
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2: I'm Dr. Brian Goldman. This is White Coat Black Heart. In young people, rates of colorectal cancer are skyrocketing. The Canadian Cancer Society says the likelihood of a colorectal cancer diagnosis under the age of 50 is now more than double what it was in previous generations. This week, we're revisiting an episode we first aired in March 2024. It's about an exceptional young person who had colorectal cancer and wanted to make it easier for younger people to get screened.

0: That song is called New Bestie. It is from Drake's new album, Maid of Honor. And when I say new album, I mean one of three new albums. He dropped Iceman. He dropped Maid of Honor. He dropped Habibti. All of them came out on Friday. We are going to talk about them on the show on Tuesday. In the meantime, that's it for the show today. My name is Alamin Abdul Mahmoud. This is Commotion. We'll see you on Monday morning. Since when?
1: Wait. Shout out to all my sexy, beautiful, fine ladies in the building. Bitch, I'm trying to make sure y'all in here.
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3: I'm Kathleen Goultar, and you're listening to Crime Story on CBC Radio 1. Each week, we bring you a different crime told by the storyteller who knows it best. I'm going to be talking to people who have spent years, even decades, thinking about some of the most riveting and complex crimes in recent history. These are the people who know all the ins and outs, every twist and turn. And even if you think you know everything about a case, these storytellers are going to bring you something new. This is Crime Story.

It is one of the most unsettling crimes in recent memory. Starting in June 2015 and over the course of a year, the preemie unit at the Countess of Chester Hospital in the UK

0: Maybe there were no crimes. Maybe this was a unit which was failing and they just pointed the finger at her. So this idea started emerging first from the fringes. First, it was online, people who were called conspiracy theorists. But then that idea starts growing. And then the media starts becoming involved. First, there's a big article in The New Yorker that really, a long form read by Rachel Aviv, that really is the first piece that really cast serious doubt about whether there was any crime at all and whether this is one of the worst miscarriages of justice in British history. And then that started growing and growing and growing, and the momentum really, really started accelerating. And so that's more or less when I started making a film. And the film is told from the perspective of her new barrister called Mark McDonald, who takes on her case and starts preparing a new appeal. And we follow as well with Dowie Evans, who is the main lead prosecution expert witness.
1: Tell me, who is Lucy Letby? What did you find out about who she is?
0: So this is one of the things that's a bit unusual about her. She was a very ordinary nurse. When she was born, she had a difficult birth, and the fact that her life was safe is what made her from a very young age wanting to become a nurse and to work with babies. So she grew up with her parents. Then she moved to Chester to go to university there. And then from there, she started working at the hospital where she was doing some placements during university. And she was very well liked. One of the doctors, when they start suspecting that maybe she has something to do with the death, says, "Oh, not nice Lucy. Oh, it couldn't be nice Lucy." So, and then during the trial, you see her, or at least you can kind of read what she's saying during her testimony. But obviously, this is after she has been accused, and she, you know, this is years and years into the process. So who she is remains a mystery, in a way. But when you cast somebody as a murderer, everything they do looks suspicious. And, you know, sometimes she's being accused of just being too cold, but sometimes she's being accused of being too emotional. So a lot of these things about her behavior became endlessly analyzed, including her behavior in the stand.
1: Depending on your point of view, you see it one way or the other.
0: Yeah, exactly. I mean, that's what for me is so interesting about the case. And I think it's a case that's very emblematic of our times. The question is binary. Either she did it or she didn't do it, right? So one of these two sides, one of these two groups of very, very passionate people is 100% correct on the arguments they're making. The difficulty is to say, oh, well, it's this side, right? Because how do you arbitrate that? One of the arguments you could put is, well, this was based on medical evidence, and the medical evidence has come under much criticism and much scrutiny, to the point that the new barrister, Mark McDonald, he convened a panel of international experts led by a Canadian, Dr. Xu Li, a very, very prominent neonatologist. And they looked at all the case files. They looked at actually most of them. And they organized a big press conference, and they announced that looking at all the files, they couldn't find a single murder, that every case, they thought, could be explained by poor care, essentially.
1: So initially, it was open and shut. She was there for every murder or death. She wrote all these notes confessing. So can we talk about especially those two things, because I feel like it stands out. And you had a statistician look at the idea that she was there for every murder. So like I said, in one way, if you believe she's guilty, that's easy to understand. She was the only one who was there for every single one. What's the other way to look at it? Tell me the way that those who say we need to question this see that list.
0: Yeah, so statisticians became, you know, kind of quite upset about this case. Because they said that what the prosecution had to do was get a statistician involved. That when you look at a graph and it says, oh, she's here in every single case, and that looks like, well, case closed, they'll go, wait a second. Did she work more than the other nurses? Who's included in that graph? Are you including the doctors? Are you including the cleaning staff? What counts as suspicious in

0: incident and what doesn't count as a suspicious incident, right? Now, here, the police actually did contact a statistician called Jane Hutton, and they wanted, oh, what we would like is for you to say something amongst the lines of the chances that she would be there by chance is one in a million, right? And she would, and she said, no, that's not how this works. You need to give me all the information. And so they were starting to write a contract of about how, and then there was allegedly a phone call from the prosecution office to the police to drop it, to drop her. They don't need it. Why? Because this has nothing to do with statistics. And this is what the lead prosecution expert says. This has nothing to do with statistics. Now, statisticians say it has everything to do with statistics. When you're saying that this chain of X's where she's always there, this couldn't be by chance. That's a statistical statement that you're saying. You need to differentiate what is chance, what isn't chance. And so, yes, this is something that from a certain point of view, it looks very damning. But from another point of view, if you say, well, actually, you know, she was saving because she wanted to buy a house. She was always asking for extra shifts. She had certain levels of specialty that other nurses didn't have. Part of the context is that a few years earlier, a lot of the higher level nurses had been let go as part of cost-cutting exercises. So it could be that this was a failing unit where doctors were making mistakes, they were understaffed, they were underqualified, under-equipped. And she was a nurse that was working very hard, doing a lot of shifts. And yes, she was there because she was there. But then if there was a death when she wasn't there, then that automatically was considered not suspicious. So let me just say what the there's two different worldviews. And in a way, you can get very much into the medical detail of each of these cases. But I think you need to look at the foundational argument that's being made. Dowie Evans, who's the lead prosecution expert, we spend a lot of time with him in our film. He's quite a character as well.
1: He really is.
0: So this is what he says. He started working in the 1970s and 1980s in neonatal units when neonatology as a discipline was not as advanced as it is today. So he has a lot of experience dealing with very premature babies. The argument he makes is this. In a neonatal unit, the babies are monitored. They're being looked after. They don't just suddenly collapse and die. It's very rare that they would collapse and then not respond to resuscitation. And it is true that babies do die, but then you will know why. It might be sepsis, it might be infection. You know, you would be able to look at the medical notes and explain why. So when he looks at those medical notes, he can't find an explanation for these cases. He starts going through the lists of what could possibly explain the sudden collapse, and he ends up going, in all of the cases, really, all of the murders, all of the alleged murders, to the last, what he says is the last thing on the list, which is air embolism, which means she inserted through the tubes that go into the bodies of the babies. She inserted, usually bringing in medication and things like that, a bubble of air. Now, a bubble of air is very, very dangerous, but it's a method of murder that can be done without anybody looking at you and leaving with very little evidence. And so that was his conclusion. And that's what she was prosecuted for and in many of the cases, and that's what she's in jail for. But you can speak to other neonatologists. Is it true that babies, when they collapse, there's no such thing as a baby collapsing and you don't know why? And they'll say, oh, no, it happens sometimes. You know, babies are complex machines and sometimes we don't know why. And in terms of this list of things, air embolism, you know, it's a very, very unlikely thing. It's much more likely that you'll find something like a unit that's not up to scratch or doctors who made some mistakes or a whole number of things. That's a far more likely explanation. And so that's the kind of the division,
1: yeah,
0: right? Of where each person stands. And so what the new barrister, Mark McDonald, who's a person who specializes in miscarriage of justice, he sees a different pattern. So you've got Dowie Evans, who's given all these medical reports, and he sees this pattern, and he sees the only way to explain it is that this person, who I don't even know their name, I don't know anything about them, but whoever is there throughout all these shifts is inflicting harm on this baby.

0: But then you have Mark McDonald, and he's the new barrister, and he sees a different pattern. He says the moment he heard about the case, he knew, because he was a nurse. It was a crime where at the time they were not suspected. They were considered natural deaths. And later on, a theory emerges and a finger is pointed at the nurse who's always there. And he says this is a classical miscarriage of justice case and that there are other nurses in the UK where the same thing happens. And it's always the same pattern, right? And that is the foundation of each of these worldviews.
1: Speaking of like sensational circumstantial evidence is those notes that they found where she wrote those things. So again, easy to understand, it's a confession. But the other side is starting to kind of explain those away too. So can you tell me what they're saying? Or first explain what they are and then the arguments around them.
0: Yeah, so when the police went to her house, they found a bunch of post-it notes and they were kind of stream of consciousness. You know, they're kind of all these scribbles. And amongst them, there are statements such as, I am evil, I did this, I killed them on purpose. So that, you know, why would you write that? Why would anybody write that unless they're guilty, unless I'm evil, I did this, I killed them on purpose. And on day one of the trial, when the prosecution did his opening speech, that's what he showed. And I think it created a big impact on the jury. So during the trial, she was asked about this. And she said, you know, that this was her way of coping. She would just write down things, right? Just a stream of consciousness. And then after the trial, the Guardian published that these notes were written under the advice of a counselor and that this had happened after the investigation, after she was accused mm-hmm. of murdering these babies. So she was under a lot of stress. So from one perspective, like what she, you know, when she's being questioned by the police and so forth, if you think she's innocent and trying to explain why she would write this, one of her fears was that the babies were dying, not because she was killing them, but because she was doing something wrong. And she didn't realize that she was doing something wrong. So this was something that haunted her, you know, according from the perspective of people who think she's innocent. So when she's writing these kind of things, it is stream of conscious idea. Within those notes, there are other bits which are exculpatory, which say the opposite, right? Something like scapegoat or... It's basically, there's a whole bunch of words suggesting that she's the victim here right. and that she didn't do anything. So all of this has become very debated because if it was from the notes of a counselor, why didn't they say so during the trial? And even if it was the notes, even if a counselor tells you, just write down your thoughts, right? Why would you write down, I am evil, I did this, I killed them on purpose? On the other hand, you could also say, wait, so she's supposed to be an evil criminal mastermind to manage to kill all these babies, to do it without anybody ever seeing her. At the same time, she's not savvy enough to not write a set of notes right. and leave them in his after the investigation has begun. So, you know, this is subject for a lot of debate. That's why it's such a tricky case to think about, because if you look at it from one perspective, it can look very, very strong. And then you can look at it from another perspective, and it can look very weak. And it's a, you know, it's a sort of a disorienting case.
1: Lastly, you've probably been asked this 100 times, but where do you fall? After all the work that you've done, I mean, you have to have some personal response to this.
0: Yeah, I definitely do. But what I would say is that a journalist works, right? How do they present their work? Some people will do it through an article. Some people do it through a book. I did it through a film. Within following this group of people through these experiences through 8 months. But what was interesting about that is that I know I look at all those pieces and I come to this idea in my mind of this is what happened in the hospital. This is what happened during the trial. And this is what happened in the aftermath. This is where the truth is. But then there are other people, and this include doctors, professionals, you know, very, very qualified, who come to the opposite conclusion.
1: Yeah.
0: They look at all those pieces and they form a different picture. And so the problem with me saying where I put my mask, I think then it does a disservice to anybody who's going to watch the program, because I say, well, the director came to this conclusion. But for me, the point is that certainty is something that we all want to have.
1: Yeah.
0: Right. We all, we, it's

0: the world is scary where when it's uncertain. And if you, you know, if you subscribe to one of these Twitter threads or subreddits, you know, where all the news is she's innocent, she's innocent, she's innocent, or she's guilty, she's guilty, she's guilty, you will feel very, very convinced about that perspective. And for me, what this case does, it talks to me about these kind of questions we have far wider in our society about how do we know what is true and what is not true. The way we used to do this is we would go to authorities, we would go to scientists, we'd go to journalists, and we'd go to courts of law, institutions. And what we've seen in the last few decades, we've seen trust in institutions, you know, falling quite a lot. And in this, and then we see a lot of people just, you know, fiercely debating things, such as the science in this case is fiercely debated, and it becomes quite personal, becomes quite venomous and vindictive, and so it takes all this thing, all this kind of toxicity from social media, and then it becomes a thing where it's sort of easy to say, oh, she's innocent, and here are all the things that shows that she's innocent, and just make that film, and it's very simple, and you don't have to worry about anything else. I mean, the reality is that, as I said, the case for her guilt is compelling enough to have found her guilty. And if she's innocent, there's a whole bunch of things that sort of still require explanation. So either of them are possible. I have a strong intuition of which one I think is correct.
1: Will you tell me?
0: No. I won't tell anybody. But I also think...
1: I'll tell you what I think. I think she is innocent.
0: Right. Why do you think that?
1: There's reasonable doubt. You've proven reasonable doubt. You can't find somebody guilty of something like that with all of this reasonable doubt. And of course, I didn't sit through the trial. And I think the statistics are important. I think the understanding of the notes are important. I think the lack of care or the problematic care in a unit that was overstaffed, understaffed and overwhelmed and taking on babies that were beyond actually their capacity to care for, make it just too questionable about whether or not not that she couldn't have. I think the reasonable doubt to me is too strong.
0: Yeah, and I think, but those are two separate questions, right? Because it could be
1: it's in a trial, and I wasn't in the trial. Yeah.
0: No, but this is the argument, for instance, Phil Hammond, who's the journalist we interviewed. He says, I don't know whether she did it or she didn't do it. I don't know that. I do know she didn't get a fair trial. She did not get a fair trial, and I don't think it reaches, you know, the level of reasonable doubt, right? So it is possible that, say, she's guilty, but that she shouldn't have been found guilty because there wasn't enough evidence. So that's a slightly separate question. But I completely get, you know, where you're coming from. From my perspective, it's entirely possible that she's innocent. But I meet a lot of people who feel very, very strongly one way or the other. And I do ask them, you know, if we were able to have like a crystal ball, right? And look back, right? There were no cameras, but now we can see. And we can see with our own eyes what happened. And what happened is the opposite of what you think happened, right? So let's say you think she's innocent, but you go back and you look at it, it turns out she did it, right? Can you explain all the events, you know, from the beginning up to this miscarriage of justice campaign, you know, what went wrong and what went right? And vice versa, you know, you think she's the other way around, right? I can do either.
1: Daniel, thank you. This is fascinating. We could talk about it for hours.
0: Yeah.
1: Your work is great. Thank you very much. It's a real pleasure to speak to you.
0: Thank you for having me. I really enjoyed it.
1: You've been listening to Crime Story from CBC Podcasts. 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Our producers are Nikki Manfredi and Hadil Abdelnabi. 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

is Emily Cannell, and our YouTube producer is John Lee. Our senior producer is Kate Evans. Executive producers are Cecil Fernandez and Chris Oak. Tanya Springer is the senior manager of CBC Podcasts, and Arif Nirani is the director.

0: of evidence was the testimony by pathologists that the bottom ridge of the bottle matched Ringler's injuries. At the trial, no mention was made of Carla's note and her subsequent interview with the detectives. The suitors believe the prosecution buried it. Larry was convicted and sentenced to 20 to 60 years.
1: My world just came right out from underneath me. You know, I mean, in total shock. It was a nightmare.

0: I wasn't sure why he was crying, but I was just so overwhelmed with guilt that I could hardly look at him.
1: On a recent afternoon, Larry came by to see Carla. Somewhat surprisingly, they've become friends. And in an odd twist of fate, they're both battling cancer and have helped each other out during their respective treatments. On this rainy afternoon, the two stood in the kitchen in a tight embrace. And as they held each other, Carla became overwhelmed with guilt and began to cry.
2: It's gonna be all right.
0: I'm so sorry. I'm so sorry.
1: Carla can't help herself. Whenever she sees Larry, she breaks down and apologizes. There was even a period of 2 months when Carla wouldn't return Larry's phone calls.
0: Because you can only apologize so many times and felt the need to do it all the time.
2: I just seem like you're awfully hard on yourself. I mean, you've righted something. You gave somebody his freedom.
0: I didn't give Larry his freedom. What he didn't do gave him his freedom. And if I was going to give him his freedom, I would have given it to him 13 years ago. And I didn't do that, and that's where I failed.
2: But I think you've been so hard on yourself. You didn't know he was there.
0: No, but I knew what the right thing at the moment was. You know, in my heart of hearts, I knew what was happening, and I just let it go. And I don't understand a person that can do that.
1: Here's the strange thing about all this. In certain ways, all of this has been harder for Carla to handle than for Larry. Sometimes you happen upon a moment, you witness something on the street. Let's say a man threatening a woman or a parent hitting a child. And the fate of a complete stranger rests on how you handle things. And you feel powerless to do anything, so you turn your head, you walk away, or as in Carla's case, you try to do something but not forcefully enough. Then you resume your life, though those moments stay with you. Well, imagine if you got a second chance. Carla did, and she paid a price for getting a second shot at it. Now she's even more tormented, because it really has sunk in, the kind of power she held 26 years earlier. And so she feels ashamed. Larry, though, sees it all quite differently.
2: She's my angel.
0: That's what he calls me, his angel. Matter of fact, he brought me a gift a couple of weeks ago, and it's a lawn ornament, and it has a couple angels on it. And it lights up at night. I want you to know I go out in the middle of the night when I can't sleep and I look at it.
1: While Carla spends sleepless nights staring at her angels, remembering the past, Larry's trying to forget. Right after he got released, he and Melody built a bonfire to burn all the clothes and letters associated with his time in prison. Not long ago, as a gift, Larry gave one of his toothpick constructions to Carla. She has it displayed in her living room. It's a log cabin with a chimney built with pebbles Larry collected from the prison yard. This, of course, is what Larry did to forget. But now Carla has it as a constant reminder.

0: be down on the lawn?
1: The bus mm-hmm. would pick me up for school in eighth grade, and it would be there. No one would say anything, though.
2: There was also a picture we interpreted to be of a dog doing an obscene act with a woman.
0: Wait, you mean he drew it on the lawn?
2: With the weed killer, yes.
0: A dog and a woman?
2: It was good enough that neighbors knew what it was.
0: And did you have the feeling that the entire neighborhood was against you?
1: Yes.
2: Yes.
0: Really? Like everybody sided with him?
2: I don't know that I would go so far to say they sided with him, but more the feeling that you've stirred up something in the neighborhood that we didn't want stirred up.
1: That we set him off somehow, and that it was our fault.
0: They have other stories. The neighbor would play chicken with their car. He'd point his headlights into their house for hours, flash them on and off. When they went away on vacation, he would drive under their lawn, spin the tires. When Julia's little brother went out on his bike, the neighbor would get on a bike himself sometimes and circle the little brother, lunge at him so he would fall off. He was only 8. It was strange, they say, to feel that somebody hated them so much. At some point, he started going after your pets?
1: Yeah. I had a little black cat named Phoenix.
0: Mm-hmm.
1: And he killed it.
0: He killed it?
2: One day, we found Phoenix beside the fence, but just pushed through the bottom of the fence on our property. And if you looked across his driveway at the end of his house, there was a big metal baseball bat leaning against the house. Well, by that time we had attorneys, and they said, take the cat and have it autopsied. And we did, and it had been killed by a blow, 2 blows to it. But that was a part of him. He not only killed the cat, but he wanted you to know how he did it. And by leaving the bat, we knew what happened.
0: They thought about moving. They even put their house on the market. After the words bitch and whore had grown back in the lawn, of course. But the economy wasn't so great. The house didn't sell. So they stayed, vowing not to let the neighbor get to them. This wasn't easy. By now they were in the middle of basically an all-out war. There were restraining orders and counter-restraining orders and court charges and counter-charges. By this time, both sides were videotaping each other. Betty and her husband trying over and over to get some proof that would finally incriminate the neighbor and stop him, never getting it. So that's how it went for over 2 years. And then a fateful pile of garbage was dumped into the lawn. A pile of garbage that was actually able to change the balance of power, giving Julia and Betty and their family both great power and great responsibility. The neighbor had thrown trash on the property before, mostly little things, cans, cigarette butts, nothing interesting, nothing useful.
2: But one day we went out and there was a whole lot of stuff. It was papers, letters, bank statements, mortgage. It had everything about them. That series of numbers that, you know, makes us the person we are in America.
0: You mean Social Security number?
2: His Social Security number, yes. He and his wife's. I always suspected it was maybe the wife got mad at him or one of the daughters because they were adult, young women.
0: Mm-hmm.
2: And actually in that pile of stuff were letters from the daughters saying, oh, Mom, why don't, you know, sort of like Daddy's terrible and you're good, and personal things as well as business type things.
0: I mean, you photocopied a few of these and sent them to us. I have to say, I have them here. They're so unbelievably personal. You feel embarrassed to read them.
2: You do.
0: Yeah.
2: You do.
0: I mean, one of them, you know, starts with a sort of caveat. I hope you never read this letter because if you do, it means that, you know, things are just very bad between us. And you know, another one of the daughters sort of says, like, well, I'm writing this letter while you and Dad are fighting over some silly stuff. And you just, it's so heartbreaking.
2: It is. He was so mean, and that showed what his family thought of him, how he had raised him to be, what his wife thought of him. You know, we were

0: were a family that loved each other. We had dinner together and, you know.
1: Yeah.
0: We still laughed and had fun.
1: So suddenly you guys had his social security number and all these bank numbers and all that. And you've saved it?
0: Yes, we have.
2: We have a briefcase and it's our little treasure chest.
1: So really, suddenly you had like a tremendous leverage over him. I mean, you could really do some damage. Did you think about it?
0: Oh, yes. We talked about it.
1: What did you think about doing?
0: Oh, closing up his business and bank account.
2: Posting all his information in some truck stop or in many truck stops across the Southeast so that somebody could steal it.
1: Just like posting his social security number.
0: Yeah. Right. Making him a child porn person so he could never live anywhere comfortable again.
2: Put him on a sex offender list, you know, and contribute to Hezbollah.
1: Mm-hmm.
2: He could join NAMBLA.
0: Any of those type things would be good.
1: I love the joy in your voice as you're saying these words.
2: Yeah.
1: So now they had great power to mess with their neighbor, to punish their neighbor. He would never know what hit him. He would have no idea it was them. And despite what were, I have to say, clearly hours and hours that they spent talking about their revenge fantasies, they held their fire. They showed restraint.
0: We had the thoughts, but we never did anything.
1: Oh, wow. So it was just nice to hold on to them in the special briefcase as a sort of secret weapon.
0: Yes.
2: It's like we have a little piece of him in this briefcase.
0: Mm-hmm. And at any time, we could do something with it.
1: Well, in a way, then the main thing that finding all these papers that it gives you, it's like a gift because it helps with the one thing you've got, which is being able to fantasize about revenge.
0: Right. That's true. And if we ever used it, that would be gone. I mean, if we put it out in the truck stop or did something on the internet, that would be gone. We'd have done our thing. And, you know, we still can fantasize.
1: Yeah. Yeah.
2: But it would be different if we didn't have these things because, you know, saying if you have no power, then not using power means nothing. But we have the power to do something, but we choose not to. I don't know, gives us control over him and control over him in a way we never had when he was tormenting us.
1: Eventually, the neighbor moved away, stopping back to harass them only occasionally. Julia and Betty and their family moved later. But after all these years, they've kept that briefcase full of papers. You never know when it is that you're going to need your secret superpower. Act 3, Waiting for Joe. Well, in this act, we make a little shift. This is going to be a story about somebody with great power, but the story is going to be told from the point of view of the powerless. When you're powerless, you spend a lot of time speculating about those above you. Much more than the other way around, I think. The people above us, they do not care. They don't notice you and me. Not in the same way. But we think a lot about them. Our parents, our bosses, our bosses' bosses, the people who run our government, the people who run the big companies that shape our daily lives. What is going through their heads, we think? Why are they acting this way? And there's one figure, I think, that we wonder about more than any other. Shlomo Auslander grew up in a place consumed with these particular questions and has this story.
3: In the beginning, he was always on time. But it had been a long time since the beginning, longer than either Donut or Danish could remember. "I don't get it," complained Danish. "Isn't it time?" "It's time," answered Donut. "It feels like it's time. It's time." Danish paced anxiously back and forth. Of course it was time. He knew it was time. He didn't need Donut to tell him that it was time. "So where is he then?" asked Danish. Donut sat curled up inside their cold, empty feeding bowl, focused intently on the doorknob of the apartment front door, believing with all of his heart that at any moment the doorknob would turn, the door would open, and Joe would appear. "We cannot pretend to think that we know what Joe knows and what Joe doesn't know," pronounced Donut with a sharp twitch of his nose. "We must only believe with all our heart that Joe knows." I bet he does.

0: refugia.
1: Wow, okay.
0: So it's just more variable than we think.
1: Even though you're surrounded by hotness, you don't necessarily, as a living being, have to burn.
0: Exactly. You know, you can get entire branches, tops of trees, or even whole trees that get swept up into the uplift of the winds that are created by the fire. You know, there's just a tremendous amount of energy in some of these really large wildfires.
1: Wow.
0: So think about a little piece of plant material burning. So that little piece
1: Can we say it's like a, can we say it's like a leaf? Can we make it like a little more friendly?
0: Sure. It's a happy little leaf from an aspen tree.
1: Oh, love. Okay.
0: And so that little piece of leaf that's left over, just like the little pieces of wood and things that you find in your campfire at the end of the fire, that little piece of leaf gets picked up in those winds. It becomes part of the smoke column. And on that little piece of leaf, there are bacteria and fungi that live. Once the outer part of that leaf is consumed in fire, then the inner part of that leaf is now exposed.
1: It's like the roof on its house just got ripped off.
0: Yeah, exactly.
1: And now it can get sucked out like in Twister.
0: Exactly. If you think of it in the context of ecological work that fire is doing, what it's essentially doing is giving these organisms a way to get away from the fire.

0: And as we have more exposure, should we expect to see them in people we don't typically expect to see them in? You know, can they start showing up in healthy people because we're just covered in more of it than we were before?
1: So last summer, Canadian wildfires

0: if you could, you know, be careful, or maybe go, if you go take a yoga class, if you really want to learn that, that technique or something. I don't know. It's just there, the vulnerability part of it feels, and vulnerability is, it has such a negative connotation, but I do think it goes both ways of like, it just, you're vulnerable, you're malleable, you're open. That feels like a double-edged sword.
1: Yeah. To me, these drugs are extremely powerful medicines, and we need to treat them with respect. I, you know, really feel like if you see these drugs as powerful ways to restore, you know, that childlike sense of wonder and vulnerability, in the 2 weeks after you do a psychedelic, you should take care of yourself like you're four, right? Like, don't expose yourself to anything that you wouldn't take your four-year-old to.

0: That's the show, folks. I'm Molly Webster. This is Radiolab. Catch you later.
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2: There's lots of fuel out there for any kind of fire to take off in.
3: I'm Dave Seglin. Spring is here, but for many parts of this country, winter has slammed right into fire. We'll talk about what people are already dealing with and what a national strategy and embracing technology might mean for the future of firefighting coming up on The Current.

0: agencies.
1: Yeah, I think he was very clearly last week trying to satisfy the sort of left flank of his base, the more progressive constituency that does still want to see climate action. We saw that with how he presented the electricity policy on Thursday. And then we saw that

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This May long weekend marks the gateway to summer. For many Canadians, it is prime time to get out of town or make plans to do so in the coming months. And if you are among those taking a trip, there is a good chance you are sticking

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1: Are you an Indigenous musician looking to level up your career? 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

From Toronto, that is Doug Paisley with Digging in the Ground. I'm Pia Chattopadhyay. 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So when you think about the worlds of ancient Greece or ancient Rome, it is likely the big dramatic scenes that come to mind. Things like epic battles, tyrannical emperors, sweeping myths. But the acclaimed classicist Mary Beard says that it's sometimes the everyday objects that best help us understand our past. Things like a bit of graffiti on a wall, a miraculously preserved Roman pub, or a morsel

0: of ancient bread. That's exactly where she starts her latest book. It is called Talking Classics, The Shock of the Old. And in it, Mary Beard makes the case for studying that ancient world to better understand our modern times. Mary, hello, and welcome back to our show.
1: Hi, Pia. It's nice to be back.
0: You begin your story in a somewhat surprising place with an ancient bit of bread. Will you share that story with us?
1: Yeah, it goes

0: I wouldn't be able to go to that bar and fit in. I wouldn't know what the rules were. I wouldn't know what women were supposed to do. I wouldn't know how much drink was too much. But even bigger senses of unfamiliarity is that those people who populate the bar and look like they're doing, and in part were doing, just the kind of things that we do, they had very different views of themselves, of their own identity, of what it was to be a person. And one of the things that got me very interested, and I hadn't really thought about it before, but it's stuck with me, is the sense that most people in the ancient world didn't know what they looked like. If you were very rich, you could have a mirror. But these are pieces of polished metal. They're not our modern glass mirrors. So the very rich would have the sort of idea that we would get of ourselves if we looked at ourselves in the back of a spoon, that kind of level of accuracy. Most people would have relied on catching a glimpse of their reflection in a pond or in a puddle. They would not have known what they looked like. I suddenly thought, look, most of us now use Zoom and other forms of digital communication with images all the time. And I spend a hell of a lot of the day looking at myself on a laptop screen. To me, I am the most familiar face in the world. Now, what would it be like to be a person who couldn't have recognized themselves? And it seems so simple, that. But if you start to follow that through, to think, well, what difference does it make if you don't quite know what you look like? You find yourself looking at this really surprising world, which is utterly different from ours. The past is that funny combination of familiar and different.
1: If you're just joining us, we're doing a little archaeology, going back to the world of ancient Greece and Rome with one of the leading classicists of our times. Mary Beard is my guest. Her new book is called Talking Classics. Okay, so Mary, we love traveling the road to ancient Greece and Rome with you and hearing why it's so important for our modern times. There are so many other ancient cultures, from Persia to China to indigenous cultures, that sometimes can be overshadowed by Greece and Rome. I mean, they're called the classics. And you point out, I find this so interesting, how the classics have been classist and exclusionary. So walk me through that.
0: Yeah, well, I think as a basic principle, I don't think that the classics offers stuff that you can only get from Greek and Roman culture. Anybody who'd done a little work in ancient Indian, ancient Chinese culture, to name just two, would say that it's, you know, it's dangerous to assume that what we call the classics, Greece and Rome, is on some kind of pedestal and is an admirable culture beyond any others. Now, for a start, not all of it is admirable. Try the slavery, try the misogyny. Admiring the ancient classical world is not a straightforward done deal. So I think that people like me, and I've spent my life studying the ancient Greeks and Romans, I think that we have a lot to get out of and a lot to be modest about when we look at other ancient cultures. I think that's fine. I'm not going to apologise. I happen to study ancient Greek, right, and ancient Roman culture. But I don't think that, therefore, that means they're the only shows in town. They are not the only shows in historical town. But broadly speaking, you can look right across the West, including transatlantically, and you can see that a knowledge of the ancient world became restricted to those who could afford to learn Latin. And I think that people in my position have to face up to that. You know, classics has not been used as a wonderful, inclusive, eye-opening subject for centuries. It's partly been used to keep people out. And it's also unavoidable to confront the fact that, you know, fascist dictators of the mid-20th century, Mussolini would be the best example probably, really invested in the classical tradition, particularly the tradition of the Roman Empire, to justify their own. And I think that anybody who spent their life studying classics has to look that in the eye. I think we shouldn't forget that

0: Like a Greek philosophical answer to that question. This is going back to the traditions of Socrates and what you don't know and how important it is to recognize what you don't know. I think that I realize much more clearly than I used to of how difficult it is and why it's difficult, but why it's also intriguing and exciting to try to reconstruct what the ancient world was like. We never reach the past. It's as, in some ways, as distant as the surface of Mars, which no doubt we will reach one day. But what I think is so exciting is to explore how you might put a picture of that very, very foreign and also familiar world together, what you can use, how you can do it. And I think that I understand why my old teachers were a bit severe with me when I said that I thought that was a good question, because I think, and I see the point, I think that sometimes saying, I want to know what it was like to be there, that ends up with you just projecting yourself and your own world back to the past. You're not really getting there. You're putting your own version of the past into the picture rather than the past itself. I see all that. Yeah, I see it's complicated. But I think that if anybody says to me now, I study the ancient world, but I'm not remotely interested in what it was like to be there, I think they missed a trick, honestly. I see the philosophical difficulties, et cetera, et cetera. But you can't help but want to know.
1: Exactly. It is always such a pleasure to read your work and to hear from you, Mary Beard. Thank you so much once again. Appreciate you.
0: Thank you very much. Thank you. It's great to join you.
1: Mary Beard's latest book is called Talking Classics: The Shock of the Old.

0: just make a one payment of $300 a month instead of $600 a month. And then I just paid the rest off at $400 or $500 a month.
1: So you have you have been now paid it off. Wow, that final payment must have felt like something for you.
0: It was,

those ways before maybe they've seen the doctor and they start taking ibuprofen and don't realize that it could affect your stomach that way. And, you know, you're socializing and going out and drinking and stuff. It really does affect your stomach. And for me, I wasn't able to eat spicy foods for several years.

0: what we call an overnight success.
1: So for those who aren't aware and aren't familiar, the Flow Hive, the way in which that works, the mechanism of breaking that honeycomb and delivering honey to the jar so simply, that is a thing which is pretty radical. That took so much of the trouble out of harvesting honey.
0: Yeah, it came from this idea.

0: twice, so taking some notes. I am a Jesus follower. I do not like to call myself an evangelical because of the political connotation that comes with that. I'm a flawed Jesus follower, so trying to do my best. I'm also dumbfounded, and I'm so glad that you addressed this today, as to why our church leaders aren't doing more, because it is what we are commanded to do as believers. I am a part of a non-denominational earth care team where our focus is taking care of the planet. So great episode. Thank you so much for bringing this up. I hope that you have more like that to encourage evangelicals, people who say they're believers, to actually act like a believer and to follow what Jesus told them to do, which is to love people and also in Genesis to be the stewards of our planet.
1: And thank you very much to Linda for that message. Twice she listened to the episode.
2: Yeah, that's really sweet. We love hearing from you. We love hearing your ideas and your feedback. So please keep sending it through. You can do that by sending us voice messages by going to dw.com/livingplanet and just pressing record. Or you can always do it the old school way and write us an email, as some of you did for the rat episode. So let's get started. I've picked out a couple of rat questions to address up the top. Neil, could I get you to read this first one?
1: Sure. So, hi, I just wanted to make a comment on this episode. Rats do not carry the plague. Fleas do. And fleas are on most furry mammals. Also, there is no mention of rat poison killing our beloved pets, let alone just wildlife. I am a huge animal lover and work in animal hospitals for over 20 years. We see pets that have eaten the poison alone, and dogs and cats eat mice and rats, and obviously ones who have had poison are easier to catch. They die very quickly, and it's a terrible death. Maria.
2: So thank you for sending us your thoughts, Maria. First of all, yes, pets do die horrible deaths from eating rat poison, either by eating the rats that have consumed the rat poison by a secondary toxicity, or straight up eating the poison itself, because often it can be an attractive flavor for dogs and cats as well as rats. So unfortunately, there aren't really good statistics on how many pets die from rat poison, so it is kind of hard to get a grip on the scale of the impact it's having. But I did find that the American Society for the Prevention of Cruelty to Animals lists rodenticide as one of the top 10 pet toxins of 2025. So I think we can, you know, assume that they eat it fairly often.
1: Yeah. And there's also reports of kids eating it, you know, in creches sometimes, and there have been deaths even. So, yeah, putting out rat poison, not necessarily a good idea.
2: Huge risk, yeah. So, yes, while it is certainly a problem among pets and sometimes also among humans, it does have to be said that the research shows it is a much bigger problem among wildlife. This stuff is killing a lot of birds, like raptors and owls, as well as wolves, foxes, skunks, and coyotes. So I had a bit of a research and I found just a couple of study examples. One was a study that found that 83% of raptors sent to wildlife recovery centres in Portugal between 2017 and 2024, 83% of these raptors had at least one type of rat poison in their liver. Another study from 2024 surveyed 365 coyote carcasses in Southern California and found that 98.1% of urban coyotes had been exposed to at least one type of rat poison.
1: That's crazy.
2: Like that almost 100%.
1: It's all over the place then.
2: Yeah, exactly. So yeah, I think it's sort of difficult to really wrap our heads around just how serious this problem is, because there are also probably a lot of wild animals that die that go unnoticed and unrecorded.
1: I mean, I think it's also really important just to point out here that, you know, we as humans, we think we're solving a problem by putting out, you know, rat poison. But in the end, it's actually got all these ripple effects. We don't necessarily see them. And we're causing major issues. Well, ecologically. And we're probably most people are unaware of that. They're thinking, well, we're just dealing with the rats.
2: Yeah.
1: But we're not.
2: Yeah, exactly. So the EU and the US have been trying to regulate this. In the US, these poisons are regulated by the EPA. It's not quite as strict as Europe, but scientists have been pressuring government agencies to better regulate it. And in 2023, they brought in new restrictions. In California, they've tightened the rules. And it's an ongoing battle for

0: It show on rats in urban environments. It made me think that, however odious the comparison, there seems to be some similarities between rats and humans. We humans like living in large groups, like cities, and growing our numbers uncontrollably. We also leave volumes of waste wherever we go, even to the moon and Mars. Could you consider a program on what should be a suitable number of humans to inhabit our planet and how to attain that, short of wars and eugenics?
1: Well, we'll start with the first bit. Humans are kind of like rats.
0: Yeah.
1: Were you thinking that while you were listening?
0: Well, no, I mean, to be honest, my first reaction that, you know, this is, it is a bit of a tricky question, tricky terrain for a number of reasons. But first of all, and of course, our listener, I don't think Ray meant to make this comparison. And, you know, I believe the question's perfectly innocent and just, you know, a thought experiment. But since, you know, we're DW and Germany's international broadcaster, I think it's really important to note that any reference to limiting or controlling human population, you know, does have a certain ring to it in Germany. And it kind of sets alarm bells off because of Germany's past. So I think it's really worth noting here that the Nazis, they not only wanted to exterminate all the Jews, but also dehumanize them. To justify the Holocaust, they frequently compared them to vermin, including rats. So they put them on the same level as rats. So any reference to population control selection or, you know, limiting population numbers, just the general thought experiment is something that I think really should put into context here,
1: Yes, no, we have to make that really clear, and that's a really good point. And we'll get to the sort of the specific climate angle that I think Ray is referring to a little bit later. Sort of, I was thinking as I was researching, like, yeah, humans are kind of like rats, not in a way that like they're yucky and they just breed uncontrollably without care for their environment, but more just like rats, just like us. They're just trying their best to survive, and they do really well in urban environments. And yeah, maybe this was also prompted by one of the conversations that I had with a researcher that I interviewed for this episode, whose voice we couldn't fit in the end. He said this very thing as well. Let's hear from him.
2: The more I look at the rats, the more I think that they're a little bit like humans.
3: So that researcher is Tomas Aivalo. He's a biologist from Finland who works at the University of Leiden in the Netherlands.
2: I started my research with parasites, then moved into rats, and now interested in kind of like all kinds of biodiversity that is nearby to humans. But biodiversity that people don't really like that much, that we're calling kind of like unloved others.
0: That's a good turn of phrase, unloved others.
1: So why does Thomas think that rats and humans are similar the more he studies rats?
2: Rats are very good at using the urban space. And the answer for humans always is why we are so successful is because we always accommodate the environment. And it's the same with the rats. They seem to be very good at kind of like adapting to the whatever environment there is and the social flexibility of their systems, for example.
3: Yeah, and the success of the human species is certainly debatable, given the circumstances we find ourselves in. But we'll leave that to one side for now. So, Neil, you might be asking yourself, Helsinki, what are we doing here?
0: I was. From the outset, when we were talking about this episode, Helsinki came up quite early, and there was like a special project there that you were briefing me on, and I was like thinking, Helsinki. I never associated Helsinki with rats. You know, I just get this image of a cold place, possibly a lot of snow, but rats, no.
1: Yeah.
0: So what's the story there?
1: Well, I came across this really interesting sounding research project called the Helsinki Urban Rat Project. And this is something that Thomas, who we just heard from, actually founded. This project started out as a disease ecology project. So the researchers wanted to track rat numbers and look at the kind of nasty diseases that rats are carrying. But then Thomas and his team just kept discovering that rats touch on so many different aspects of our lives in so many different ways. So the project expanded to cover culture, history, politics.
0: But I mean, if you were, you know, just comparing Helsinki to New York, I mean, what is the difference there? I would assume there are more rats in New York than in Helsinki.
1: Way more. Way more rats, yes. Yeah, that's something that Thomas said, actually. He said a lot of what we know about urban rats and their behavior comes from New York, because it's

0: He asked about the ideal number of humans to inhabit the planet.
1: Yeah, and presumably he means the ideal number for a healthy environment and climate.
0: Yes. So we're not going to get into this too deeply, but I did just want to mention a couple of things that are important to keep in mind when it comes to discussions about population growth and climate and environmental impact. Because it is actually quite a common misconception that reducing the human population will help

0: So researchers at a research organisation called Our World in Data, that's a non-profit research hub at Oxford University in the UK, they've done some good analysis on this, especially one data scientist, Hannah Ritchie. And there are just a couple of important points to make. So the first one is that if we want to avoid as much future catastrophic climate change as possible, we are looking at reducing emissions very dramatically in the next 15 to 20 years. Not a huge amount of time. And a shift in population big enough to matter to actually reduce emissions is not going to happen in that time frame. Demographic shifts take many, many decades to have meaningful climate impacts. We just don't have that much time. So Hannah wrote a really interesting article on her Substack called By the Numbers. And she says, you know, changes in population are incompatible with the pace at which we need to decarbonize.
1: Mm. But I mean, that's also, I mean, very super interesting, but that is just referring to the climate crisis, right? It doesn't really factor in all the other things that we're doing, like, you know, urban sprawl, land grab, the surface that we use, agriculture, et cetera. I mean, there are all sorts of other things that have an impact depending how many we are on this planet, right?
0: Yeah, no, you're right. That's primarily talking about emissions. So climate change. Mm-hmm. So us addressing climate change and the planet heating up. And the second point to make is that the world is very unequal and not everyone pollutes the same. So I guess you could apply that to emissions, but also some of the other methods of environmental degradation that you mentioned as well.
1: Mm-hmm.
0: So, for example, population growth is much higher in sub-Saharan Africa than it is in the United States or Europe. But in sub-Saharan Africa, the average annual emissions per capita are around 1 ton. And in the United States, it is nearly 15 tons.
1: Yeah.
0: Also, population growth is slowing. The UN predicts that it will peak around about the 2080s.
1: But is it then, I mean, just what I'm taking away from that, it sounds to me then it's safe to say that it's more about how we live, not so much how many we are.
0: Absolutely. Yeah.
1: Yeah.
0: Yeah, so that's things like transitioning to renewable energy, changing food systems, the way we consume, reducing waste,
1: mm-hmm.
0: which almost brings us back to the rats.
1: It does, doesn't it? Well, I mean, I think we're coming to the end of the episode now, right? You did promise me that I could ask a few questions. I think I actually got most of them out of the way already. But I mean, there was just one thing that I thought was kind of interesting also when you went out and did this episode, because also it opens up with your friend who's actually scared to go down to her cellar because of the rat, right? The rat or the rats.
0: Multiple rats,
1: okay. So I was kind of wondering, I mean, it's from our conversation just now, you're not scared of rats, right? Or are you?
0: I don't think I am. Yeah. Not yet. I haven't been given a solid reason to be scared of rats.
1: Well, I'm wondering because, you know, I mean, it was your friend actually that initially put this idea in my head, but I was wondering, you know, because you've got the fear of, if we look at the fear of rats or mice, it ranks among the top 10 animal fears worldwide. I checked up on this, but the table is actually topped by spiders and snakes, which, I mean, those two phobias, actually, to me, they make sense because just purely from an evolutionary perspective, right, those animals were quite venomous for us or deadly. So it would make sense to keep away from them, or a lot of them anyway. But I mean, from what you discovered, you know, in your research and also having talked to the rat whisperer, Bobby, would you say that the fear of rats is completely irrational?
0: I don't want to cast a judgment on people who are scared of rats. No, I wouldn't say it's completely irrational because of the disease factor, right? And the fact that they can destroy belongings and they can be super disruptive. So I wouldn't say it's completely irrational. Also, I don't like spiders and I grew up in Australia, so I had plenty of exposure therapy.
1: That would have been my next question. Is Charlie Shield scared of? Is there any animal, you know, coming from Australia, you know, the world top destination for venomous species?
0: Well, if I compare it to that, I don't have the same feelings whatsoever towards rats or mice. But if people feel like the way I do about spiders towards rats and mice, yeah, I mean, a large chunk of it is probably irrational. You?
1: No, I'm not scared of rats. I actually, there's one Pixar film, I'm not sure whether you've seen it, called Ratatouille.
0: Of course I've seen Ratatouille.
1: Sorry, okay. I don't know. But it's that film.

is a global history of Pan-Africanism as an idea. When I began to read about Pan-Africanism, I began to discover, for me, a truly unknown depth of history of this ideal. And I was surprised to learn that Pan-Africanism, in the first mention that I was able to uncover of it, begins really in the 1700s. I'm talking about an articulation of something that is explicitly Pan-Africanist. And it emanates from an abolitionist, a Black abolitionist, born in Boston, David Walker, who emerges in the Episcopal Church in Boston, works in Philadelphia as well, and begins to develop an ideology which effectively says that until all Africans and people of African descent are free and united, no Africans and no people of African descent will be free. There's no purer articulation of Pan-Africanism that I've found since then. So one strain of this book is a development of this deep history. And the path will eventually lead us to Kwame Nkrumah, but only by a number of other byways. And the byways include Martin Delaney, who is born in North Carolina as a free Black man, strangely born in North Carolina in the pre-Civil War era, who manages to make his way out of the South into the North, into a non-slave state, and takes on incredible personal risk to venture back into the South to research the conditions of enslavement of his brethren and sistren in the southern United States in the pre-Civil War era. Martin Delaney then goes to Africa. I mean, this, I have to ask you to forgive the child in me. A story like this just struck me as so powerful that a Black man in the middle of the 19th century could have conducted what amounted to a sociological study of slavery in the southern United States while slavery was a thing, and then having made his way across the Atlantic to West Africa to try to understand the cultures from which African Americans and other people in the African diaspora in the Western Hemisphere had derived. Martin Delaney also articulates a very concise and coherent vision of Pan-Africanism. Martin Delaney is followed up by a man named James Horton, who was from Sierra Leone. He was of Nigerian ancestry, who had made his way to England, actually to Scotland for study, and had done tremendously well in school in Scotland and had returned to West Africa with an idea that West Africans needed to unite across colonial frontiers, across colonial boundaries, across colonial languages, that only by uniting with West Africans, and then ultimately through that project, Africans much more broadly begin to liberate themselves, to emancipate themselves from their condition of subjugation at the hands of European imperialism. There's another name, Edward Wilmot Blyden, similar era as Horton, similar ideas. Both of these men articulate notions about beginning with educational institutions, building a university system that can cover the entirety of West Africa, that can draw on students across linguistic lines, that can overcome colonial frontiers, and that can begin this project of uniting Africans. This was extraordinary to me because, as with so much you're going to hear me talk about today, you can grow up as being, conventionally speaking, a well-educated person and never hear any of this. You can grow up being a conventionally well-educated person and never know, in fact, that Africans have history. You can grow up being a conventionally well-educated person and not even be able to imagine any of this. Here are Africans who have finally articulated a vast project aimed at stitching themselves together politically and economically through educational and legal institutions and frameworks with a mind to freeing themselves from external domination. So what does global history of Africa mean? First of all, it means, picking up on the arguments that I made in Born in Blackness, that Africa had been, at least since the 16th century, at the center of the global economy. In
numerous ways, we are taught or encouraged or led to believe that Africa sits at the margin of a global economy. They will throw statistics at you like GDP and things like that to

demonstrate that Africa doesn't really contribute or weigh very much in the balance. But if you understand things in a more holistic way, beginning in the 16th century, beginning with the transatlantic slave trade, beginning with the transformational experience of plantation agriculture and of chattel slavery in the Western Hemisphere and in the Caribbean especially, you quickly begin to understand that although Africans and Africa were not credited for having been big parts of the global economy, in fact, they were principal motors of the global economy throughout this entire period. So this book brings that up to date by talking about the emergence of African commodity trades in the 20th century. And the book develops an argument using historical documents and trade and financial data from the British Exchequer and various other resources to show that by the Second World War, the Gold Coast, as Ghana was known prior to independence, was the second largest source of foreign exchange earnings of the entire British Empire. That's just the Gold Coast. Britain owned colonies throughout Africa. The Gold Coast by itself was the second largest source by mid-century, middle of last century, source of foreign exchange, hard currency, specie for Britain. How could it be that we don't know that? Well, the short answer to that is this drew on a tradition of extraction of gold from the Gold Coast, hence the name Gold Coast, which dates back to the 17th century, discovery of gold at El Mina by the Portuguese, which is a main thread of my previous book. But there's a more modern manifestation that becomes even more important than the discovery of gold and the exploitation of gold in commercial quantities, by the way, which continues even now. And that is the emergence in the early 1900s of cocoa trade, and alongside cocoa trade, timber and various other commodities. But let's just talk about cocoa. Cocoa becomes the second largest forex earning source for Britain of all of its foreign colonies in the middle decades of the 20th century, prior to the end of the Second World War. Something we've never heard about. I didn't know that. As much as I'd been reading about Africa for all of these years, I'd never seen that said anywhere prominently. I'd never seen anyone emphasize this or make a big deal of this. In fact, the principal narratives about Africa talk about Africa being a burden, that Africa is a lost cause for Britain and for France and for the other colonial powers. They have to sink money into Africa to run Africa, but don't really get anything out of that. In fact, the reverse is dramatically true. The global history of Africa begins with the financial contribution of the Gold Coast, and not just the Gold Coast alone, but obviously South Africa and Zambia with diamonds and copper and other minerals, and places like Malawi and Tanzania with jute and tea, and Uganda, and every sort of tropical commodity that you can imagine are being drawn out of Africa, extracted from Africa throughout the 20th century in an accelerating way leading up to the Second World War. In the Second World War and in the immediate aftermath of the Second World War, we begin to see that this has led to a dependence of Britain on Africa. Sounds stark, right? Britain dependent on Africa. Britain was dependent on Africa in general and Gold Coast in specific for its recovery from the economic devastation of the Second World War, to the extent that Britain imposed a kind of suppression of consumption in its African colonies in order to maximize its profits. Britain says, we're not going to allow Africans to consume foodstuffs and other consumables from Britain in our recovery efforts, doing our recovery efforts in Britain, so that we can focus consumption in Britain, which will be paid for by the trade in commodities for Africa. I'll come back to that when I speak to Kwame Nkrumah in a few minutes, and you'll understand what this means in a mechanical way. A global history of Africa doesn't just mean economic wealth, though. A global history of Africa means the participation of Africans in human terms. When you see World War II movies, do you ever see Africans? Do you remember seeing

0: seeing Africans in those movies.
1: I don't.
0: And when I begin to read into the archives of the actual war experience for both of these wars, this is an astounding omission. In each of these wars, grosso modo, 1 million Africans were conscripted for war duties of various kinds on behalf of European fighting forces. 1 million Africans. And yet, there's no record of this in the popular culture. There's no focus on this in our journalism. There's no focus on this in the way most of us read and teach history. It's become invisible. And I want to give you a way of understanding just how invisible it has become. Something that just hit me between the eyes. It was fortuitous in one sense and unfortunate in another. The Financial Times somehow discovered in some archive somewhere a picture from the famous moment of the liberation of Paris when Charles de Gaulle is walking down the Champs-Élysées surrounded by the victorious and jubilant Free French forces and, of course, the jubilant French population. And the picture that the Financial Times discovered reveals in a dramatic way the hidden truth. There, within a few feet of Charles de Gaulle, is a black man who had fought on behalf of the French and who was being, in effect, beaten up and carried out of the photo frame because he was messing up the picture. The French were not exceptional in this regard. Britain had very few land victories in World War II, had a quite effective navy throughout much of the war. Britain resisted the German efforts to invade Britain, and there were air battles over the English Channel and over the skies of London, et cetera, et cetera. But if you study the military history of World War II, Britain never did terribly well on land fighting the Germans. There's one exception, though. The exception was in Burma. And the battle in Burma was a struggle. This is also depicted in film. You have films like The Bridge Over the River Kwai, one of the great Hollywood. I love this movie, actually, even though the erasure is so extraordinary. I love it in cinematic terms, right? The storytelling. Burma was important to the Allies, and I'm using air quotes for Allies. Listen, I'm happy the Allies won. Let me just put that out there. But the Allies needs air quotes because the way it is used excludes some of the players. That's the point I'm making, right? So Burma was important to the Allies because Burma was the only route by which the Allies could continue to rearm Chinese nationalist forces fighting Japan in China. And continuing the struggle against Japan in China was essential to preventing a Japanese victory in the East, which would have made the life of the Allies that much more difficult. There were only two possible ways of getting supplies to nationalist forces in China. One of them would have been over the Himalayas, tallest mountain range in the world. Well, that's not going to be very easy. The other one is through the forests of Burma. The British were getting, there's a wonderful way to say this in French, ils essuyaient la défaite. They were getting their butts kicked in Burma until they called upon forces from Ghana, then the Gold Coast, who were used to the tropics because they came from Ghana, to fight on their behalf in Burma. And these brigades from Ghana, I don't want to pretend the British didn't fight bravely too. I'm sure they did. But the forces from Ghana proved decisive in the Burma campaign. Look for it. You'll have to look hard because this is never emphasized. So there's a neighborhood in Accra, Burma camp, right? Most Ghanaians don't know this history. That's how totally this has been sort of glossed over somehow. Burma camp is where the veterans of the Burma campaign were brought back and put in cantonments, which is a word still used in Accra, when they were rehoused and resituated in Accra after the war. Okay, so this is all part of the global history of Africa. Without any kind of sentimentality or romance, you don't have to strain to find the ways in which Africa has

always been at or near the center of world events, has always been an actor with great agency and importance in world events, but somehow is always sponged over or pushed into the dark corners in the telling of these world events. This is a consistent feature of our modern history. And it is the project of this book, again, begun in Born in Blackness and continuing in this book, to try to overcome that and to try to restore Africa to its proper place in these stories. So now I come to Kwame Nkrumah. And this book finally is a global history of Kwame Nkrumah. So who was Kwame Nkrumah? Kwame Nkrumah was born into a poor family, the son of a junior wife, quote unquote, meaning his father had several wives. He was not the first son in this household with several wives. And being the junior wife, his mother had no particular hierarchical power or status in the household. So Kwame Nkrumah is born, I'm using the word Ghana, I'm not going to keep repeating Gold Coast. It was the Gold Coast when Kwame Nkrumah was born in the first decade of the 20th century, in the very southwestern, remote southwestern corner of Ghana. And the circumstances end up being very important. The most pertinent circumstance being that Kwame Nkrumah's people, the Nzima ethnic group, by hazard of colonial boundary formation, the Nzima are scattered on both sides of the border with Ivory Coast. So if you are Nzima, to go see your aunt, or sometimes your brother, you have to cross a colonial frontier. In fact, if you know that part of Ghana and Ivory Coast, you know that for most of eternity, there were no roads connecting these places. You had to get into a pirogue, a little dugout, and go across a canoe, because the French didn't build roads to get to British colonies, and the British didn't build roads to get to French colonies. They were about their own affairs and in pursuit of their own interests, and one of their own interests was not Pan-Africanism. One of their interests was not figuring out how to draw Africans together in a common project, right? So Kwame Nkrumah is born in that world. That's the specific place he was born, culturally, ethnically, historically. And I believe this was decisive in lighting the first spark of a notion, it's not Pan-Africanism yet, but of a notion of things that leads him eventually or provides a kind of glue that ties together eventually the ideas that become Kwame Nkrumah's Pan-Africanism. So Kwame Nkrumah, born into a colony, which is the largest source, which by mid-century, not at the time of his birth, but at mid-century is the second largest source of foreign exchange of Britain among its colonies. Kwame Nkrumah is born into a place where the British did not create schools in effect. The British said, our British Methodists can build schools, our British Catholics can build schools, but we, the colonizers, we're not going to put any money into schools. We're here to take money out. We're not here to put money in. You would be led to believe, you could believe easily in the course of things, that if you just read common accounts of the way the world works, that there was a noblesse oblige about colonialism, that the colonizers were actually doing good things. They were civilizing people, supposedly. They were bringing them along into the modern world. They were helping them to develop. In fact, that's not what was happening. Kwame Nkrumah is born into this remote hinterland, as I've said, and there are almost no schools. Kwame Nkrumah, the first extraordinary coincidence of his life, coincidence maybe not the exact right word, but stroke in his life, is that his mother had a tremendous force of will. And his mother somehow persuaded his father that of all of the children he had, and I don't know the exact number, but it was a number of children, that whatever the meager extra resources he had that could be devoted for education should be invested in the son named Kwame Nkrumah, whose name was actually not Kwame yet, but Francis Nuya Kofi. So this extraordinary woman, neither parent had any formal education,

0: there were no schools in that part of the Gold Coast, sends Kwame Nkrumah to a one-room Catholic schoolhouse in some nearby town. I think it was Hafasini. He didn't actually want to go at first. He rebelled. This is another kind of interesting feature. Kwame Nkrumah was rebelling right from the beginning.
1: Howard French, talking about

0: This lecture was presented by the History Department in the Faculty of Arts and Science at the University of Toronto. It took place in February 2026. This is Ideas. I'm Nala Ayed. In 1958, Kwame Nkrumah spoke the future aloud at the All African Peoples Conference in Accra.
1: This mid-20th century is Africa's. This decade is the decade of African independence. Forward then to independence. To independence now. Tomorrow, the United States of Africa.
0: It was a fiery demand for self-rule and African power. But Nkrumah's leadership did not last. Ghanaians grew disenchanted with his repressive brand of socialism. Western nations saw him as a radical threat. His government was overthrown in 1966, and Kwame Nkrumah died in exile in 1972. But for one historic moment, he was the voice of a new free Africa, heard around the world. It was a long and unlikely journey from his very humble beginnings in Ghana. Howard French continues his talk at the University of Toronto by describing the luck and talent that put Nkrumah on the path to becoming a national and Pan-African leader.
2: In the history of British colonial overlordship of the Gold Coast, where most of the colonial governors had been quite conservative, so conservative, in fact, that they were busying themselves trying to prevent Black Gold Coasters from entering schools overseas, because that would mean that they could enter professions later on, and that by entering professions later on, they would be competing with the colonial people who had settled in the Gold Coast. The second stroke is, for the first time in this run of governors, there's a relatively liberal governor in the Gold Coast. And so this relatively liberal governor has his deputy make a tour of the hinterlands. And in this tour of the hinterlands, he stops by the one-room schoolhouse, Catholic school, and the priest pulls him aside and says, listen, there's this kid here you really need to do something about. He's extraordinary. We have to find something for him. Third stroke, the governor himself, not the deputy, is in the midst of arguing with the colonial office in London that the colonial office should do something. I'm sure he didn't use this word, but I'm going to use it, revolutionary. And the revolutionary thing was creating, for the first time in this extraordinary lucrative colony called the Gold Coast, an academy. Think of that. That was revolutionary, because they were not about educating Ghanaians. The governor convinces the colonial office to provide enough funds to get this thing started. And just at the moment that this tour of the hinterlands took place, the academy was about to open. And so Kwame Nkrumah enters in the first class of the academy. The academy is named Achimota College. It's called college, but it was not a college. There were no colleges in Ghana. It was really a boarding school. So Kwame Nkrumah leaves the hinterlands. He goes to Accra. And a whole suite of other extraordinary coincidences begin to happen. It turns out that this place becomes, over time, and still is, a motor of just extraordinary talent in Ghana. If you look at the history of Ghana, several Ghanaian presidents have gone, Nkrumah was the first, but went to Achimota. Huge numbers of Ghanaian parliamentarians, of Ghanaian academics, of Ghanaian business people, of Ghanaian on and on and on, went to Achimota. So Nkrumah had the big stroke of being in that first class. And while Nkrumah was at Achimota, another stroke, the colonial administration of the Gold Coast names a Black man to be an assistant dean of Achimota College. I'm sure they didn't think this was revolutionary, but it was revolutionary. The man's name was Kwegyir Agrey.

Gregoire Agré had done something, an extraordinary man all on his own terms, had done something extraordinary. He had been overseas to study, to go to university and to get higher degrees. Something more extraordinary than that, he had been to the United States for his education. I don't say this as a chauvinist, but this is a really operative thing. The very few people who went to Britain to study were being trained to be little British people, to assimilate British values and to revere Britishness and to bow before the throne and to do all of the things that any proper British person would do and to aspire to fit in the British way of thinking about fitting in. So the fact of not going to Britain, it could have been another country, it happens to have been the United States, becomes a really important thing. Something more important. Gregoire Agré had been an amateur of Marcus Garvey, that Africa is a grander thing than that, and that Africa encompasses not just everything contained within the boundaries of the continent, but of extracontinental dimensions, meaning the diaspora. So this is a candle now, not just a spark. It's a candle of Pan-Africanism that's burning in Kwame Nkrumah that Gregoire Agré begins to ignite. Another big stroke. At the very time Kwame Nkrumah is at Achimota studying, a newspaper owner in the Gold Coast hired a crusading editor who happened to have come from Nigeria named Nnamdi Azikiwe to edit his newspaper. So think of how extraordinary this coincidence is. Kwame Nkrumah is at Achimota College. Gregoire Agré is editing a Ghanaian-owned newspaper in Accra. Both of them will become presidents of West African countries. Gregoire Agré begins to crusade, to fulminate against the hypocrisy of colonial rule. When I say the hypocrisy of colonial rule, it goes well beyond what you might immediately imagine. It's not simply about the pretended right of one people to rule over another people. The British maintained, and well-educated British people don't know this today, the British maintained a kind of apartheid in their colonies. Apartheid was not just in South Africa. All of Central Accra, and the same was true whether you were in Lagos or you were in Nairobi or wherever you may have been, all of Central Accra was given over to exclusiveness for British people. British social clubs, British polo grounds, British schools, British on and on and on. Formally meant only for white people. In the midst of a almost purely African population. Okay? So Nnamdi Azikiwe begins to write editorials about this. He finally gets kicked out of the colony, but not before his writings captivate Kwame Nkrumah. And Kwame Nkrumah approaches him and makes his acquaintance. And Nnamdi Azikiwe, like Gregoire Agré, becomes a kind of mentor to Kwame Nkrumah and tells Kwame Nkrumah, he recognizes in Kwame Nkrumah a kind of spark, an energy, a native intelligence, a talent, an ambition. And he says to Kwame Nkrumah, you need to get out of here and go study, not just anywhere. Don't let them send you to Britain. Go to the United States. And here I must emphasize the United States, because Nnamdi Azikiwe had studied himself in the United States. Gregoire Agré had studied at Columbia University, where I teach. Nnamdi Azikiwe had studied at Lincoln University, which was the oldest historically Black university in the United States to issue graduate degrees, formal graduate programs. Azikiwe had studied there, had done so well there that they took him on as a lecturer after he finished, before he returned to West Africa and got into newspaper editing. So Nkrumah, being poor, penniless, but very smart, very ambitious, full of energy and willing to try anything. He's like, what can I do? How could I possibly make this? And Azikiwe says, well, at least

I can write a letter of introduction to you. So Azikiwe writes a letter of introduction to Nkrumah, to Lincoln. And Nkrumah begs and borrows money from relatives and various friends. And he makes his way via Britain to the United States. You had to go back in those days to leave West Africa. You couldn't get a visa in West Africa if you're African to go to the United States. You had to go to Britain first. So he sails to Britain. He gets a visa in Britain. He gets on a transatlantic liner and sails across the Atlantic. The ship takes him from London to New York. Kwame Nkrumah lands in New York. It's 1935. Okay, so this is not the high watermark of the Harlem Renaissance, but there was still a lot of effervescence in Harlem. Lots of political activism in Harlem. Pretty much every street corner had something going on. It. People standing on a soapbox, preaching about this, lecturing about that, agitating about this. Socialism, Pan-Africanism, Islam, evangelical Christianity, what have you, right? Kwame Nkrumah gets to Harlem. He made friends with a Dutch guy on board the ship. And the Dutch guy, when they get to New York, says, let's go to Harlem. Kwame Nkrumah had no notion of going to Harlem. Kwame Nkrumah was not a Pan-Africanist in that sense yet. I want to tell you something. The notion that Kwame Nkrumah is going to land in Harlem and say, hey, I'm in a black place called Harlem, it's kind of tickling, right? Because if you come from a place where everybody's black, being black is not a special feature. It's the baseline, right? The Dutch guy says, there's this really, really special place in New York called Harlem. We got to go there. We have to see all these things. And let's go to church. And so I tell this story in the book. Kwame Nkrumah's like, Nkrumah had had a religious education. He had actually thought at one point he might want to become a Jesuit. Nkrumah says, okay, let's go, whatever. And the Dutch guy took him to the Abyssinian Baptist Church, one of the most famous and oldest black churches in New York City, in Harlem. And Nkrumah was horrified. I don't know what you guys know about Baptist churches in New York City or in the United States, but they're not like the Jesuits, right? There's a lot of stuff going on. The spirit is there, right? Kwame Nkrumah is embarrassed because he thinks there's a little bit too much spirit. Anyway, Nkrumah got over that. And this is another stroke. Nkrumah meets a Nigerian guy, Edumu Johnson, in Harlem, who is all into Pan-Africanism and who is all into blackness as a thing and who begins to serve as a kind of cultural guide after the encounter with the Dutch guy for Harlem, giving the entree to Nkrumah into the Harlem social world. He's just there for a week or two. Nkrumah then leaves Harlem to go to Lincoln. He's late. The semester is already on. Get this. He arrives with the letter of introduction from Azikiwe, and he doesn't have the fees. Will they let you start studying if you haven't paid your fees? I don't think so. And Nkrumah talks his way in and says, listen, trust me, I'll figure it out. I'll find a way to pay. I'll do whatever I need to do. And he did. So Nkrumah's got this first inkling of a blackness that is not just the baseline Ghanaian blackness or African blackness. He's seen all this effervescence in Harlem. He's made his way to Lincoln. Lincoln is a black university. Lincoln's not just any black university. Lincoln is a black university that had made a special thing about recruiting African students. And so Lincoln not only has African Americans, pretty much at that time, a kind of bourgeois aspiring to be dentists and lawyers, kind of black middle-class student body, African-American middle-class student body, plus a bunch of Africans, right? And Nkrumah arrives, and Nkrumah is just sharp. And Nkrumah loves to read. Nkrumah stays up all night reading, and this is not hagiography. Nkrumah stays up all night reading. So to pay for his college, Nkrumah starts tutoring other students. Actually, he does something that you probably isn't quite above board. He actually starts writing papers for other students. It's not quite enough to get by. Anyway, he goes back and forth to Harlem every summer because he can't board at Lincoln during the summer. He gets deeper and deeper into American social stuff and into American ideology and to internationalism and to all of the various movements, including Garveyism in Harlem. He's a fishmonger in the summer, by the way. He works in a paint factory in the summer, by the way,
just to be able to survive, right? And he goes back to Lincoln during the school year, and because he has the power of the verb and he knows theology, he begins to preach as a part-time substitute stand-in preacher in the middle Atlantic states, so Maryland, New Jersey, Delaware, that part of the United States. And he's really good at it. And by doing this, imagine the guy who had experienced horror at the Abyssinian Baptist Church, now he's in full flow. Like, he goes to Baptist churches and Methodist churches, and he's standing at the pulpit, and he's giving these Sunday sermons, and he's really good at it, and he's learning a lot. It's not just a one-way thing. He's learning a lot about meeting your crowd, and about call and response, and about picking up signals, and about modulating your message, all these things, right? And then something else really important begins to happen as he becomes surer and surer of himself. And I don't think he had seen any great destiny yet for himself yet, except he was becoming a very self-confident and driven person. Nkrumah accumulates 4 degrees in 5 years. That's how driven he was. And in the midst of this, he starts visiting Washington. And by virtue of visiting Washington, he's drawn to Howard University. And this is the next big stroke. Howard University in the 1930s is this citadel of Black intellectual talent. Eric Williams, C.L.R. James, George Padmore, Ralph Bunche, on and on and on, who are at Howard University. And Nkrumah enters into conversation with these people. And the idea first of an eventual decolonization of Africa is in the air, and of the Caribbean is in the air. And these people from various places in the diaspora are exchanging their thoughts and their strategies about all of this. This is the first inkling that Nkrumah has that he will have any political destiny. Nkrumah spends 10 years in the United States. He is imbued with all of these ideas, mostly at Howard University. He gets introduced by George Padmore. Many of you won't know that name, but a truly remarkable figure in terms of networking and the transmission of liberation ideology in the greater African world in the early mid-20th century. C.L.R. James gives Nkrumah a letter of introduction to George Padmore, who's living in London by this time. In 1945, Nkrumah leaves the United States for England. Nkrumah thinks he's going to go to law school. Padmore meets Nkrumah at the dock of his ship. They go straight away to a African Student Association meeting where there are all of these radical speeches taking place. Nkrumah is actually, again, like at Abyssinia, he's kind of shocked. He's like thinking if anybody spoke like this in the United States, they'd be arrested. Like, the students are basically voicing almost revolutionary slogans in a student meeting in London. And Padmore's like, calm down. This is the thing. This is what's happening now. Things proceed at such a rapid clip from here. This is 1945. Well, right away, Nkrumah starts working with Padmore, networking with embryonic African liberationist movements, small groupings of people all over the continent, sending correspondence, writing articles, things like that. And because Nkrumah was so full of energy, Padmore hires Nkrumah or names Nkrumah as the Secretary General of the 5th Pan-Africanist Congress in Manchester that year. Nkrumah goes, he meets W.E.B. Du Bois. And right around this time, there's a nascent political party. They're not yet calling themselves a political party in the Gold Coast, consisting of basically the super small but very well educated in British schools, native legal elite of the Gold Coast. They're thinking about forming a political party because they are well-to-do and well-educated people. They're kind of fancy, and they don't really know how to talk to the common people. And so they write to the Student Association and they say, can you guys suggest somebody who can work with us, who can talk the commoners talk? And right away, they wrote back to the lawyers and said, Kwame Nkrumah. Within weeks, Kwame Nkrumah was on a ship for the Gold Coast. Within weeks after arriving in the Gold Coast, is writing platforms for these people who are too timid yet to call their grouping a party, saying, we need to push for independence now. They're frightened by that. So Nkrumah, who was timid before, now is pushing the envelope. But a couple of really important things happen.
right around that time, 1945,

the soldiers who had fought for Britain in Burma are returning from that campaign full of promises and expectations that the British are going to pay them benefits. They're going to give them pensions and health insurance and housing and things like that. And the British are reneging. And the British are reneging for the reasons I told you. The British are suppressing consumption in the colonies so as to help revive the British economy on the back of the colonies. And the veterans marched on the governor's office peacefully. By the way, the governor's office was in a Dutch-built fort from the 16th century, 17th century, that had been a slave fort. Right. Imagine the irony that the colonial headquarters is in a slave fort. And the veterans marched there anyway. And the colonial police opened fire. And a gigantic riot ensues. And it engulfs Accra. And there's looting on a very large scale. Nkrumah had nothing to do with this. But because Nkrumah was, he was out of town, he rushed back to town. Because Nkrumah was associated with this Independence Now language, the British arrested him. He was put in jail. First, he's sent to the northeastern corner of Ghana, in the almost where the border of Burkina Faso is, and held incommunicado there. And then finally taken to various other places and back to James Fort in Accra, which was the main political jail in Accra. And the British decide the way to kind of appease the population would be to hold an election, not for independence, but a little bit greater African representation. And Nkrumah, from jail, forms a political party, writes a platform, organizes a campaign, writing all of the documents on toilet paper smuggled out of the prison, and he wins the election. He doesn't just win the election, he wins the election by landslide. So Nkrumah is released, and to compress this entire decade, that's 1947, the first election. And this gives way to a series of elections over the next decade, which Nkrumah each time wins by landslide, peacefully, culminating in 1957 with the British concession of independence to the Gold Coast, which becomes Ghana. Okay, why did I call this book Global Blackness at High Tide? Unbeknownst to most Americans, I'm sure unbeknownst to most Canadians, unbeknownst to most Africans, unbeknownst to most British people, the peaceful acquisition of independence by Ghana under the auspices of Kwame Nkrumah's political party and in his person itself becomes an extraordinary spark for the U.S. civil rights movement. It is really hard to exaggerate this. This was at a time when, in the United States, there was a thick and thriving tissue of African-American newspapers in the country, where every major city had a big and vibrant African-American newspaper, and where a few African-American newspapers had national audiences, like the Pittsburgh Courier, for one. So in the run-up to Nkrumah's final victory, African-Americans, in a way that's been utterly forgotten, were injecting all of their hope or in the inspiration that they could take from Nkrumah and his party and the example of Ghana. And this gave an extraordinary impetus to the civil rights movement in the United States in one of its darkest periods, the Birmingham church bombings and all of that. The African-American press was pointing to Ghana and the example of Nkrumah and his party and saying, we should not be discouraged. We should not give in to defeat. We should not flag in our efforts. Look what Kwame Nkrumah has just done in Ghana. He has defeated what was still then the world's largest empire. And he did it without killing anybody, without firing a shot. He started doing it from jail. Well, guess what? We know of a very famous letter written from jail, letter from Birmingham jail by Martin Luther King. Kwame Nkrumah did that before Martin Luther King. So in 1957, March, when Ghana becomes independent, the entire who's who of African-American civil rights activism, the entire who's who of African-American civil rights activism flocked to Ghana in recognition and in celebration of what Ghana had achieved and celebrated Kwame Nkrumah and the victory of Ghana. And you go back and you read the archives of the press coverage in the

0: African-American press of this in the moment, and it is impossible not just to be completely bowled over by the depth of spirit that this unleashed in African-American society at the time. And I warrant more broadly in the African diaspora. None of this sounds familiar today. We live in a moment when Africans and African-Americans, in my opinion, largely live with their backs turned to each other. There's no very extensive tissue connecting them, meaning by tissue, association of movements or of activism or of organization, right? And this moment can awaken in us the idea that these things are possible. They've been done before, and that there's no reason why Africans and African Americans and other people in the African diaspora should see themselves as being so utterly balkanized psychologically, culturally, socially, in the way that I think is presently true. I don't come to this from a position of naive Pan-Africanism, which would maintain that you could wave a magic wand and all of Africa could become one country. I don't actually think Nkrumah believed that either, that there was some magical way that this could happen. He was very sophisticated in the way he thought about this. In the opening conference of the Organization of African Unity in 1963, Nkrumah had a really sophisticated argument about African unity. He had no illusion. He was bitter that he didn't prevail, but he had no illusions about how simple this was. And he goes to Addis Ababa in this moment, and he says, you know what we should be studying? You know what we need to take inspiration from? The way that the 13 original colonies that formed the United States decided to surrender some of their small prerogatives as little places run by localized elites in behalf of grander interests that they hold in common, and that the grander interests have much more potential and power than the petty benefits of sustaining ourselves in these little parceled out polities, right? This remains true today. It doesn't mean that Africa needs to be one country. Doesn't mean you have to start with the grand gesture. It doesn't mean that a bridge is going to be drawn across the Atlantic and all of a sudden everybody is in some naive or romantic way identifying in perfect harmony. What it does mean, I believe, and this is really the spirit behind the central idea of my book, is that a careful reading of the world today suggests to me, and I suggest to you, that Africa and peoples of African derivation, much like Martin Delaney had observed in the 1850s, will never acquire the status that they deserve or should have, the standing, the prosperity, the security that they deserve, until they pull together in some new form. And this doesn't have to mean instantly. It shouldn't be considered a product of magic. It doesn't need to be in one big step, but that this is an essential step to emerging from the disdain and the ill treatment, and in the case of Africa, the exploitation that the continent continues to suffer from. And if this should happen, perhaps at some point there'll be another book which will have a title called The Third Emancipation. Thank you very much.
1: Howard French, author of The Second Emancipation, Nkrumah, Pan-Africanism, and Global Blackness at High Tide. This episode was produced by Lisa Godfrey. Technical production, Danielle Duval. Lisa Ayuso is the web producer for Ideas. Senior producer, Nicola Lukšić. Greg Kelly is the executive producer of Ideas. And I'm Nala Ayed.
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0: And I have never felt anything like this. The whole floor shook when two drummers got up there. But that was the style of music. Now, everyone to the taste, Ian, and live and let live, I say.
1: Well, absolutely. I'm sure. He's got lots of fans. And if you can make a place literally rock, that's a pretty good sign. Helen, thank you very much.

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2: Hello, you're listening to From Our Own Correspondent here on the BBC World Service. I'm Pascal Harter. Welcome to the programme. Coming up, AI in the Arctic, as Canada's military calls on the latest robot technology to help patrol its frozen far north. Art imitates life at the Venice Biennale as the global art fair turns into a showcase for political protest. And we ride in the motorcade of Sierra Leone's First Lady and get a snapshot of life in the fast lane. Very fast, in fact. But first, to Beijing, where the meeting between China's leader Xi Jinping and Donald Trump got a peace sign and a thumbs up. That was from Tim Cook of Apple, who was among the CEOs travelling with the US president as he sought to open China up to US business. Mr. Trump said his hours talking with Xi were great and extremely positive. But what of the divisions over tariffs, export controls, and the issue China said was paramount in their relationship, Taiwan? The American president was treated to a lavish welcome, a grand military parade and ranks of cheering children, and a tour of the 15th century Temple of Heaven. Yet it's not the first or the only time President Xi has made such overtures. In recent months, he's also hosted the leaders of Canada, France and the UK. So while all the pomp and ceremony may have been designed to flatter, it also hinted at a broader reality in the global shift in power, says Laura Bicker.
3: With a tight grip and the odd shoulder tap, Donald Trump and Xi Jinping turned an ordinary handshake into a global power statement. They shook for 14 seconds outside the Great Hall of the People as the world watched in the hope this was a sign the two superpowers could do a deal. Mr. Xi ushered his American counterpart onto the red carpet to inspect the waiting military honor guard. The stagecraft was meticulous. Hundreds of school children waved American and Chinese flags and shouted, "Welcome, welcome, warm welcome." Once inside the hall, the real work began. The two leaders talked for over 2 hours, more than expected. The two countries should be partners rather than rivals, said Mr. Xi, while Donald Trump lavished praise on his host. "You're a great leader," he said. "We're going to have a fantastic future together." This is a remarkable turnaround for a man who built up his own political brand by being tough on China and claiming China had ripped off America like no one else before it and vowing to make China pay. "China is beautiful," said Mr. Trump, but suddenly stopped talking when reporters asked about Taiwan. The visit was shaping up to be filled with warm words and pageantry, but very little policy. At a state banquet serving Beijing roast duck and pan-fried pork buns, while basking in what he called a magnificent welcome like no other, Mr. Trump invited his counterpart to the White House in September. Mr. Xi went further, saying the great rejuvenation of the Chinese nation and make America great again can go hand in hand. And as the dessert of tiramisu was served, more details of the day's discussions started to trickle to the press. Chinese state media released a statement saying President Xi had warned his counterpart that if the issue of Taiwan was handled poorly, it could lead to conflict. It appeared that where Mr. Trump was being deferential, Mr. Xi was

0: keeping to his strongly held positions. President Xi has been eager to portray himself as a stable global leader, in contrast to a more volatile US president. Given the size of China's economy, plenty of other world leaders have turned up eager to do a deal. China's trade with the world has also expanded since Mr. Trump's first term, as it braced for exactly what he warned of: more tariffs. Last year, it flexed its economic and diplomatic muscle, responding to Mr. Trump with tit-for-tat tariffs and restricting the export of rare earth minerals. Washington came to the table and tariffs were lowered. While there are concerns about China's record on human rights and its closeness to Moscow and Pyongyang, they seem to have been overshadowed as Trump shakes up the world order. Some would see this as a sign that the balance of power is shifting in China's direction. In their final few hours together, President Xi took his guest to the cradle of his Communist Party. Chong'anhai is where the top leaders live. It was once a garden for emperors. Mr. Trump was keen to know how many others had been afforded such access to the secretive compound. "Not many," said Mr. Xi. "Except Vladimir Putin," he added. Mr. Trump admired the beautiful trees and the beautiful roses, but a big, beautiful trade deal still seems elusive, and there were few real breakthroughs. The US president said China will buy Boeing aircraft and US farm products, and he added that President Xi will help end the war in Iran. Beijing and Tehran have a relationship dating back decades, and China is Iran's biggest trading partner. If Mr. Xi helps nudge Tehran towards the negotiating table, it may give China even more leverage, but it will want something in return. President Xi potentially taking up the mantle as peacemaker also suggests Beijing is no longer at the centre of the global economy. It's increasingly at the centre of global power. For the last 5 years, there's been a saying in China: the East is rising, the West is declining. Donald Trump's volatility and mercurial style have allowed Mr. Xi to reposition his country. China was once eager to catch up to the West. Now Mr. Xi may feel, after playing host to the US president, that he is on the verge of surpassing it.
1: Laura Bicker in Beijing. Many countries used to see the United States as the guarantor of their security, but the current president's attitude to NATO, his threats to take Greenland, and his comments about Canada becoming the US's 51st state have set off a deep reassessment. Canada's Prime Minister Mark Carney has announced an investment of $32 billion Canadian dollars in Arctic defences. The plan is to put robotic surveillance technology to the test in the extreme icy temperatures. Along Canada's vast northern coast, it can be hard to tell land from sea, never mind friend from foe. David Bailey has been following one of the trials and finds that human expertise still has its place in the mix.
2: Bright sun is drenching the ice with a golden light, but any suggestion of warmth is illusory. It's minus 37 here in Cambridge Bay, an Inuit community high above the Arctic Circle in the indigenously governed Nunavut territory of northern Canada. At a gentle breeze, and for a human body, it feels like minus 49. But for Canada's elite Arctic Rangers, it's business as usual. Today, there are 10 of them assembled on the frozen seas, readying their high-powered snowmobiles. Soon, they'll be travelling at speeds that will increase the wind chill and lower the effective temperature to minus 61. 31-year-old Maya Poirier is one of the two women in the unit. She's yet to put on her full-face mask that will protect her from instant frostbite at speed, so her unbridled joy at being part of the patrol is still plain to see. Maya grew up in northern Yukon, wrangling horses over the remote Mackenzie Mountains. Becoming a Canadian Ranger was an obvious career progression. "We're the eyes and ears of Canadian defence in the Arctic. I'm always on call," she says. She acknowledges that the effectiveness of the patrol depends on the region's indigenous people, with their unique survival skills and navigation knowledge of this extreme wilderness. "Along the way, we're joined by a succession of local Inuit rangers," she explains. "They're unbelievable. They have such amazing energy and always

0: so gracious and so happy to be guiding us through their lands. From a few hundred metres away across the ice, the patrol's departure is watched wistfully by a local Cambridge Bay Ranger, 66-year-old Jimmy Everlick. He's usually a key member of any patrol through his home territory, so his weather-beaten face betrays a hint of disappointment as the group disappears into the distance. But this week, Jimmy's local knowledge is needed for another defence project. Positioned in front of him on the ice is a strange, articulated eight-wheel robot, bristling with radar and other sensors. The T-Recon B1 is a prototype. Its advanced AI-driven autonomous design represents the other end of the technological spectrum, from Inuits navigating the featureless ice with traditional knowledge. Under Jimmy's curious gaze, a team of scientists from Toronto and Laval University and Tessellate Robotics prepare the strange machine for its first ever trial in such extreme temperatures. Benoit Ricard is an exuberant defence scientist from Defence Research and Development Canada, a branch of Canada's Defence Department. There are no accurate maps here, so our robot needs to create its own using laser sensors and advanced algorithmics, he explains. But the only features here are pressure ridges in the ice, which can change daily. It's a challenge. On top of this, there's the poor and sometimes deliberately jammed GPS signals, not to mention the electric storms, which produce the intense displays of the northern lights, but which could also interfere with the robot's delicate electronics. But Benoit's relaxed grin tells me he's confident his team will master all of these concerns. Though, as the robot heads off, Inuit Ranger Jimmy Everlick is just a little more circumspect. So far, they've been doing pretty good, he says. But once it's on its way out on the ocean, it's hard to say. A couple of weeks ago, it was minus 65. That's tough for a battery. He winks mischievously. But rangers can't be out on patrol every day, so I guess this will fill the gaps. Despite the substantial Canadian government funding, however, it's hard to see the human skills of the rangers and their indigenous knowledge being replaced anytime soon. I caught up with Maya and her team the next day, having hitched a ride on a twin otter aircraft of the Royal Canadian Air Force. Her enthusiasm was still undimmed by the hard graft of her 13th day on the ice. She knows the difficulties of navigation in this harshest of landscapes, but can see the potential of artificial intelligence and robots. There's a need for both, she says, but that means supporting both science and ensuring the survival of these indigenous communities. It's clear for her, though, that robots will never replace the sheer joy that comes from the physical challenge of mastering one of the hardest journeys on the planet. This is my happy place, she says with a wide smile as she climbs on a snowmobile. I suspect happy place is not a concept T-Recon B1's artificial intelligence will ever compute.
1: David Bailey, you're listening to From Our Own Correspondent here on the BBC World Service, with me, Pascal Harter. The Venice Biennale, often referred to as the Olympics of the art world, opened in Italy last week and is due to run for 6 months. It's meant to bring nations together through art. Countries taking part compete to mount the most impressive exhibits in their dedicated display tents, and artists hope to show their work to a wider public. Art market agents and auction houses scout for business opportunities. But this year's Biennale has been marred by boycotts, protests, and the resignation of the jury over the presence of Israel and Russia in the competition for the Golden Lion Art Prize. Kirsty Lang was there.
2: Over the following few days, I witnessed numerous protests, notable for their theatricality and outrageous costumes. And the slogans packed a punch, too. Curated by Putin. Russian art, Ukrainian blood. No whitewashing of war crimes, they read. I watched a group of protesters gather outside the Russian pavilion during its opening party. From inside, a DJ pumped out aggressively loud house music, as if to say, "We don't care what you think." Through the windows, I could see designer-clad dignitaries sipping vodka and Prosecco. Protecting the Russian pavilion was a phalanx of Italian police with large riot shields. This juxtaposition between passionate protester and bougie art crowd emerging from their oligarchic motor yachts on the Venice waterfront was striking. But while the furore around Russia and Israel's participation may have dominated the headlines, there was so much more to this year's festival, including a sizable Ukrainian presence. At the entrance to the main festival

0: principal site, the Giardini, dangling from a crane, is a Ukrainian sculpture known as the Origami Deer. This piece of public art once stood in a park in Pogrovsk, a city on the front line in Donetsk. Parents would take selfies with their kids in front of it. But in the summer of 2024, with Russian troops edging ever closer, the Origami Deer was evacuated. A film documenting its long journey to Venice is showing inside the Ukrainian pavilion. In a crumbling palazzo on the Grand Canal, there are more artworks from Ukraine, from a show commissioned by a contemporary art gallery in Kyiv. The theme is joy in a time of war. The curators commissioned a former Marine to collect testimonies from soldiers and prisoners of war, asking each to recall a moment of happiness. One tells the story of a POW who struck up conversation with his Russian guard and discovered a shared connection. He'd served on the same battlefront as the guard's son, who was fighting on the other side for Russia, and described how the guard had bought him a chocolate bar the next day. "I'd lost several teeth, some pulled out, some knocked out, so the guard carefully placed the chocolate under my leg and said, 'Let it warm up and then eat. You must be hungry.' In a place so full of pain and fear, this brought me so much joy. I can still remember the taste." An exhibition about joy from a country at war seems counterintuitive, but curator Bjorn Geldorf says that's the point. It's difficult to share joy when the world is on fire, but in Ukraine we've learned that joy emerges in those cracks between life and death.
1: Kirsty Lang there. What is the role of a presidential spouse? Is it to be reliably there, but not stand out, as a sort of human backdrop that showcases the merits of the main act? An appropriately and impeccably turned out embellishment that ensures the president always looks the part. That used to be the logic, especially for the majority of presidential spouses who tend to be women. But now, many are stepping up to make their own impact on the world. And among them is Sierra Leone's First Lady, Fatima Bio. The former actress has been praised for her work fighting domestic violence and child marriage, though her high profile has brought new scrutiny of her personal life and her finances. Megha Mohan was recently granted an interview, and the journey to catch up with the First Lady was also revealing.
2: "This is not your typical car ride. We're in a presidential convoy, piercing through traffic at speed, the rest of the traffic forced to swerve around us. Off we go through the cinematic landscape of Freetown's Hill Station, the greener, leafier, elevated stretch of the capital's West End. The road winds along the hillside. To our left, there's a steep drop through thick vegetation, and beyond it, glimpses of the Atlantic, silver and still in the distance. For the first 10 hectic minutes, it is exciting. And then it isn't. More like alarming. Soon I'm gripping the sides of my seat, trying to steady my breathing and keep my voice calm so as not to distract Umaru, my colleague, who is driving. We're still threading through traffic, trying to keep pace with a siren blaring police car in front of us. Then Umaru says, very simply, 'I hate this.' And with that, I feel free to admit my own terror. 'I hate this too,' I shout. We are traveling up country, along the Masiaka Highway, to the family farm of Sierra Leone's First Lady, Fatima Bio. Umaru has told me that once we get there, I will find vast pools of catfish and tilapia, thousands of chickens and large pale white cows, a sign of abundant wealth. The farm sits within a wider push by President Julius Bio's government to strengthen food security. Umaru says we are only an hour away, but in a convoy like this, an hour feels like a very long time. There's a police car ahead of us, another behind us, and behind that, the most important vehicle of all, the one carrying Fatima Bio herself. Behind her, a private ambulance. Two people died in her convoy the other month, Ishmael, Fatima Bio's chief of security, had told me earlier. It is not, at that moment, a comforting thought. So I force my mind elsewhere, to the farm and to my questions. I need to ask the First Lady about her childhood, as the daughter of a diamond dealer who had four wives, about fleeing child marriage, about her former career acting.

0: writing and directing in Nigeria's Nollywood film industry, about how she went on to become one of the key figures behind Sierra Leone's ban on child marriage in 2024. I will ask her too about power, about popularity, and about the criticism that has followed her public life, not least retaining the tenancy of a council flat in the UK and her alleged acquisition of several beachside properties in the Gambia. Indeed, Fatima Biyo is a divisive figure. To many young women here, she represents glamour, fearlessness and possibility, a woman who says what she thinks and does not apologise for taking up space. To her critics, she's too political, self-interested and too outspoken for a role they believe should be largely ceremonial. All of that runs through my mind as we speed on, overtaking cars to keep up. The police car in front of us is waving long foam poles out the window to signal drivers aside. At one point, a man tumbles from his bicycle. No one stops. The convoy keeps moving. Just as another bend sends a fresh wave of nausea through me, Umaru says, "We're here." We pull into a clearing with a portico, where giant ice coolers filled with soft drinks seem to beckon us. Behind them is the vast, open farm. Standing nearby is Ishmael, the First Lady's head of security, a statuesque, unreadable man in a crisp navy uniform, giving nothing away. And then the door of the cream SUV opens, and out steps Fatima Biyo. Her hair is tied back in a ponytail. She's wearing jeans, a baseball cap, and an Arsenal football shirt. She looks unscathed by the journey, sweat-free, immaculate, camera-ready. In time, I will ask her whether she wishes to be president herself one day. She will reply, "Only if it is God's will." Then she will promise me the first interview if she does. But right now, we catch each other's eye for a moment, and she laughs. "Not for the faint-hearted, this life," she says. And then she begins to tell me about it.
1: Mega Mohan there, with our last story for this week. I'm Pascal Harter. The producer was Polly Hope. Thank you for listening. We'll be back with more of the real lives behind the global headlines next weekend. So do join us again here on the BBC World Service.
2: That was the BBC programme From Our Own Correspondent. I'm Saroja Coelho. Have a great day.

prove she spent enough days in the country to be considered a resident back in 2011. Spain now has to return nearly $95 million Canadian in fines and interest to the singer.

And that is the latest national and international news from World Report. For news anytime, go to cbcnews.ca. I'm Mithil Moussa. This is CBC News.

Good morning, everyone. I'm Chris McIntyre, and I'd like to thank you for joining me this morning for a special broadcast of The Weekender. I put this show together from Dawson City, and the town just hosted its annual gold show over the weekend. That's what inspired the theme of this show, gold. But not the mineral, something much more valuable. Gold that I'm referring to is the people who make their communities shine. On today's show, we'll hear from regular people making big impacts in their communities, both here in the Yukon and the Northwest Territories. But before we get into it, let's set the pace with a little bit of music. This is Never Far Away by Tom Hillock.

That Was Never Far Away by Tom Hillock. That's the type of tune that I think many of you will be humming for the rest of the day. Or maybe I'm just projecting that on you because I'll probably be humming that for the rest of the day.

0: Now, as I mentioned before, today's show will be about Northern Gold. Not the stuff under the ground, but the everyday people who shine through their everyday activities. We're going to start in the community of Beaver Creek here in the Yukon. As of 2025, the community's permanent population hangs around 170 people. I was sent a letter written from Beaver Creek resident Rita Luxton telling me about Misha Witkopf. In the letter, Luxton wrote that Misha is someone who truly brings the community together. The letter describes Misha as kind, as generous, and is the kind of gold that makes the community shine. Here's my conversation with Misha about herself, her community work, and the love for her community.
1: I've lived in Beaver Creek off and on. So I lived in Beaver Creek a few years ago for about 2 years. And then I left the community and I learned a lot from that decision. So I've been supporting like some of the work here and activities, particularly the garden and food sovereignty, kind of remotely for about another year or two. And then I decided to move back because this is where my heart is, and the community really needs extra capacity. And this is, it's really hard to do community work when you're not in community. So now I have been here again since January, and I'm here permanently. I'm here for the long run. So yeah.
0: Now, you know, when we hear conversations about the Yukon, we hear about smaller communities, Teslin and Faro and Ross River and Old Crow, but we seldom hear about what's going on in Beaver Creek. And so tell me, what is it about that, about Beaver Creek as a community as a whole, that is just that is special to you?
1: Beaver Creek is a special community. Like I am very aware that Beaver Creek doesn't get to be talked about very often. I've worked in a lot of circles with, you know, government and, you know, especially in Whitehorse, and there's often, you know, a lot of programs that are going to communities that are close by, but Beaver Creek is kind of left out a lot. And so I've made it really like my mission when I was outside of Beaver Creek to bring Beaver Creek to the table. And so, and it's because like the community here is really beautiful. It's like kind of like family. It is like family, you know. There's everybody supports each other, and they care for each other. If there's a concern, like people come together to help them out, or it is really special. It's also like really beautiful because there's so much cool programming that you can do here, and like people just come together to like participate in recreation or do the garden, or you know, we cook together. We have a lot of community dinners together. So it's a really special place. And, you know, I'm really blessed that I'm a non-Indigenous. Well, I don't know if I can say I'm youth. I'm 30 now. But there's been so many people here who have impacted my life and helped me grow. And I just like, I'm so grateful that I've been accepted back to, you know, contribute what I've learned and like help this community grow as well.
0: I love hearing the excitement and the enthusiasm in your voice. So let's go into some of the work that you're doing within the community.
1: Yeah. So I kind of have an unofficial title as community coordinator. That's what my email says. So that's kind of what I've been going by, but I support a variety of things in the community. So my main squeeze is the community garden and food sovereignty initiatives in Beaver Creek. So when we talk about, so I've been working a lot with the Beaver Creek and White River Food Sovereignty Project, which has been a big like kind of expansion of our greenhouse. But it's not just our greenhouse; it's kind of like a farm. Like we are, it's a large space, and at least it is for you know one person who's kind of working there consistently. But I also work to do cooking, like food literacy programs. So we do a lot of cooking things. I work a lot with the youth. So in the summertime, I will offer the youth jobs

0: and we will learn some development and responsibility through kind of gardening and food and, you know, delivering the food to our elders and that kind of stuff. So that's also that type of work has also helped me. I won the Arctic Inspiration Prize a few years ago for the Youth Coalition for Food Security North Project, which is a pan-northern youth group or youth network of young leaders working in food systems. And that project was to kind of support youth that were interested in working in food systems, because the youth here really stepped up and they inspired me. So it's been my work to kind of support others and as well continue supporting those in Beaver Creek who, just want to build some leadership skills. And the garden is such a cool place to do that. So that's one piece. and then I also support the wellness department in a few things. So I often will go visit elders and listen to their stories and give them, space to talk about things that, are concerning to them or, maybe about their past, or just, try to support them where I can. I'll bring elders and folks into White Horse. I'll bring them into Tok if they need, there's a lot of White River family members in Alaska. So sometimes I'll make the travel for them. I do community dinners oftentimes, whatever. I also help coordinate the wellness center. So if we have counselors and stuff come up, I will try to make sure that, there's no conflict in schedule. And and then last week I was taking some water systems management training. So now I'm going to be a certified water operator as well. So wherever I get pulled is kind of where I go. So
1: Just hearing how you've explained, just your involvement with the community, I'm starting to understand why you've been nominated. And so I'm going to ask you, how does it make you feel to know that citizens and residents have nominated you as gold in the community?
0: Yeah, I'm just grateful. I don't want to cry it means a lot to me, because this community is the only reason why I do it is because I love them. I just pour my heart into this place, and, I have learned boundaries where, I can't do 80 things all the time because I get burnt out, but it's because I love everybody here so much. And they've really treated me like family. So, that doesn't come all the time, especially because I'm not a White River member. And so, it's really special to me. I feel I'm grateful, there's not a doubt in my mind that I wouldn't want to give back, because they're my family. So it's sweet. Yeah.
1: That was Beaver Creek resident Misha Witkoff. She is our first gold nugget on the show. And now for a bit of music. Here's a short tune called For a Good Time Call. You're listening to a special broadcast of The Weekender here on CBC Radio 1.

That was For a Good Time Call by Sean Bailey, Dylan Scott Hemming, Matt Koskin Mackey, and David John Vanacore. I'm Chris McIntyre, and you are listening to a special edition of The Weekender. Today's show's theme is gold. Not gold nuggets, but hearts of gold.

0: So onward we go to Haines Junction to meet our next community gem, Leanna Grice. But before we hear from Leanna, here's what Haines Junction resident Sarah Chisholm had to say about her.
1: Leanna specifically, I think, is just so consistent. She and her husband, Mike, both consistently show up. You know, when they dedicate their time to something, they are there. They put their efforts in consistently, whether it's the fire department or the Pedal Junction bike park. They just are steady volunteers. And I think that's one thing that, volunteer burnout is a big issue in Haines Junction. And people like Mike and Leanna, who just are able to consistently output energy, are so valuable. And then also they're innovative, you know, like coming up with their own idea to start this sunrise coffee on Sunday mornings in the dark winters, seeing that the community could use a reason and a place to come together and just making that happen themselves, I think is pretty awesome and inspiring.
0: Now, without further ado, here's my conversation with Leanna Grice.
2: Hey, buddy. I've got a young son here who's a year and a half. He wants to talk on the phone too. Sorry. Yes. So I've lived in Haines Junction for 4 years. I moved to Haines Junction, I guess, for work with Parks Canada. And then I've jumped around a little bit since I moved here, and I now work for the Village of Haines Junction. As you can hear in the background here, I do have a son. He was born about a year and a half ago. And I think we were always interested in being involved in the community, but definitely since having a child, your perspective on life and community changes. So we're even more committed to being a part of the kind of community fabric here in Haines Junction now.
0: Okay, so let's go into it. Tell me sort of, what sort of things you do in the community?
2: What do I do in Haines Junction? Both my husband and I were volunteers with the Haines Junction Volunteer Fire Department. We moved here from Mount Lauren, where we were on the fire department there. So when we came to the junction, that was kind of our first volunteer thing that we got involved with, was transferring to the fire department here. My husband is still involved. I've kind of stepped back since having our son. That was kind of the first thing that we did in Haines Junction, and a great way to meet lots of folks that we wouldn't have run into kind of otherwise in our kind of own social circles or work circles. And then we started an organization called Pedal Junction. We started that with a few friends back in 2023. So that is like a volunteer led organization that focuses on active transportation and bicycle infrastructure in Haines Junction. So we started that just with a group of friends, and then we've organized formally into a society now, and are building a bike skills park here in Haines Junction so that there's a bit of kind of permanent infrastructure related to cycling, and trying to get involved with some other cycling related initiatives and programs. What else do we do? We've done some volunteering with like other small bits, like the Food Association, this past winter we hosted some coffee mornings at the convention center, which was we called it Sunrise Coffee. It was like a Sunday morning coffee club at the convention center atrium here, and just the kind of idea of it's really dark and lonely in the winter, and we just wanted to create like a third space where people could come and hang out and talk to their neighbors without having any kind of particular agenda, just to run into people and see friendly faces in the cold months of winter.
0: Now, it sounds like you have you're doing a lot in such a small community. I mean, where do you find the time? Where do you find the energy, especially now as a mother of a young one?
2: Yeah, we're a duo. So my husband is just as involved with kind of all of our volunteer initiatives, and we're just project people. Like ever since like we met, we've been getting involved with things and working on projects, so we're kind of happiest when we're

I'm working on something. We're taking a break from house building and renos and focusing on community right now, but that's kind of like how we like to spend our time. Yeah, we just work well together. So generally I come up with the ideas, and my husband is really good at logistics and making things happen. So we seem to work well together to, yeah, whether it's building houses or community.

0: to mention us. I like Mike and I are not, you know, interested in community involvement for the sake of like, you know, personal advancement. Like, it's not about getting recognition. It feels really good to just do good things for the community. We get a lot of like satisfaction out of hosting events and seeing like the things that we're involved with become successful. So really, that's like all we're in it for, is the like for the good of the community. So yeah, it's, I mean, but it is, yeah, nice to be recognized for the efforts. But I also feel like there are so many people in Haines Junction that are doing even more incredible things. So we're in good company in Haines Junction. This community has definitely got a volunteer spirit and, you know, kind of a do-it-yourself attitude. So there are people in the community that have, you know, just been doing incredible things, and we don't do it for recognition.
1: Now, I'll give you the opportunity to sort of give a shout out to other fellow gems of the community.
0: Yeah, I mean, just about everyone that you talk to here wears, I would say, like at least like four different hats. Like, everyone's got their like their job and then their personal life, and then almost everyone is involved with a few different volunteer initiatives. So like just about anyone that you talk to in Haines Junction would be the gold of the community. We're all doing our bit. You know, the folks that have been here for a long time have, you know, had incredible volunteer careers. I was just talking to Patty Moore yesterday at work, and she was telling me about all the stuff that she's been involved with. She's currently a huge part of the St. Elias Seniors and Elders Society. Yeah, she was telling me about what she's been involved with in the past, and it's just incredible. From like being kind of one of the people that started the group that was kind of the starter of Junction Arts and Music. You know, she was involved in starting that. She's been involved with the Yukon College, with the Senior Society, with like many different events and initiatives that have contributed to like making Haines Junction a good place to live. So it's, I think it's inspiring for the folks that have, you know, been here for so long, and all the volunteer that work that they've done. It's inspiring for, yeah, newer folks or younger folks to see that. And, you know, I hope that when I'm older, I, yeah, have a story to tell of, you know, all the things that I've been involved with and bits of the community that I've, you know, contributed to.
1: That's Haines Junction resident and gem, Leanna Grice. And with that, let's listen to another song to carry us over to our next community stop. This song is called By the Stream by Penrose Hill. I'm Chris McIntyre, and you are listening to a special edition of The Weekender here on CBC Radio 1.

0: That was Penrose Hill with their song titled By the Stream. You're listening to a special edition of The Weekender coming from Dawson City. Our next Golden Citizen lives over in Lower Post, British Columbia, near the BC-Yukon border. Now, I wasn't really going to branch out beyond the Yukon and Northwest Territories, but after reading a message from Watson Lake resident Mary Palmer, I had to make the exception. Palmer wrote me saying that she thinks Harlan Schilling embodies the title of Community Gold. Schilling is the deputy chief of the Des Lieux Dene Council in Lower Post, and Palmer says he's done so much for the community of Lower Post that he deserves a little shine. So, I gave him a call, he picked up, this is our conversation.
1: I was born in Watson Lake, and I grew up in Lower Post. I spent a little bit of time in Ross River, graduated at Watson Lake Secondary School. I was involved in sports and hockey, wrestling, basketball. Had some very great teachers from Watson Lake that kind of took me under their wing. As I, at times I think I was a troubled young teenager. And I had a principal, Carson Atkinson. I just had some really great people that, they always said that they seen something in me, and just always said, that you're going to do great things. So I think that was, something that was, kind of always resonated with me to try and, just live up to my potential.
0: Now, the conversations I've been having with folks, because, we in the media, we sort of fall into this routine of talking to politicians or, community leaders and people, I don't want to say talking heads, but talking heads, right? And so this is the opportunity to talk to regular folks doing regular things. And I mean, you are far from regular, but I mean, stepping away from the deputy chief hat and CEO hat, I mean, tell me, as man,

0: Harlan Schilling. I mean, what sort of things do you do for your community? Tell me about your community.
1: The Lower Post, when I moved back in 2016, I think we had a little over about 115 people living in community. So now we're well over 350 people in community. And through the various departments and just various different leaders that we have, we've surpassed $110 million worth of infrastructure in the last 6 years, specifically. But just being able to go through the community and see all the different things that are happening that, community leaders did that. So, for myself to be in a position, the chief for the last 6 years, to just empower community members, because really, everybody is a part of the leadership here, a part of the community. So to be able to see the things that they have accomplished, and be able to walk my daughter from one end of the reserve to the other, just with all these new things up and happening, to hear kids running and laughing and playing games and, out on their four-wheelers, their bicycles. It's a very beautiful thing to see what our community has turned into. Just to see happy families and again, events going on almost every week. Sometimes they're tiring, but they are very beautiful, because I am a guy that very much likes to just sit at home and cook a meal. But it is nice to have a meal. We just had a big community lunch about 15 minutes ago. So they're 2-3 times a week.
0: Now, you have been nominated by folks as gold in the community. How does that make you feel?
1: It's gold among diamonds is how that I would feel, because it's very proud to be that. But I think that I am where I am because people have lifted me here, and just to see all of us growing together, and to be considered put the name gold beside me, it makes me pretty proud, and just makes me strive to just be a good father and a good person.
0: Now, you mentioned gold among diamonds. Talk about, some of the other gems in your community and surrounding community that just, help bolster the shine of your area.
1: First and foremost, I have to put Catherine Porter. We've been on council together for the last 6 years. She's absolutely amazing. She's the brains behind all of our success. And I always make the joke that I'm just, jokingly the pretty face that can talk. Catherine's absolutely amazing. And then the previous leadership that we have in the community, Debbie Grote, Malcolm Grote, he's on council with us as well. Fred Lute Sr., again, our previous chief, my predecessor when I came on, Walter Karlick. We've got George Miller, Corinne Porter, again, that woman holds my heart. She's a great team leader that does a lot of land protection and just good things for the future of our community and the future of the Casca heritage. But these things are for everybody. So yeah, I'm very blessed to have such an amazing team here in Lower Post that I think, that's the gold among diamonds.
0: Now, as a father, my perspective of the world changed, especially my perspective of how I contribute to the community, because my community in Dawson, they embrace me because I'm not from here. I'm from Toronto, but my son is born here, will be raised here, and I really want to instill the community values that the community instilled in me. So, I mean, as a father of a young child, what message do you want to leave them or to give them, kind of following what you do?
1: I think being from the North, there's something a little bit special in all of us that now call this place home, because the Yukon is a very large territory with a lot of outsiders. And I think, we breed a different type of people here. People like yourself, being an outsider, have come in, and Chris, I've known about you, and we've talked a couple of times. You're a northerner. You have that. So to keep that beautiful thing going on and passing that on to our children, I think is very important. The Yukon is such a beautiful place. Casca territory of my own people. We have a beautiful place, and it's up to us to keep that beauty there and to protect it. But in a way that we get to show it to the entire world. Olivia is 7 years old.

0: She's again, yeah, my life completely changed. Her mother, Bailey, is probably my best friend. We jokingly say, everybody says we make everybody sick, that we make co-parenting look so easy. But when we have just one common goal is just to be good parents to each other, and or to parents to our daughter, and good to each other. I'm glad that we're able to accomplish that, and I guess try to be an inspiration to others.
1: That was Harlan Schilling, Deputy Chief of the Daluudena Council over in Lower Post, BC. Yep, you guessed it. Here's another song, a little smoother pace. This is Smile, something that I hope everyone takes the time to do at least once today. Maybe twice. I'm Chris McIntyre, and you're listening to a special edition of The Weekender on CBC Radio 1. Time.

0: I'm Chris McIntyre, and you are listening to a special edition of The Weekender on CBC Radio 1. Now, if you're just tuning in, the theme of today's show is gold. The gold that I'm referring to is the people who make their communities shine. Today's show, we will hear from regular people making a big impact in their communities, both here in the Yukon and the Northwest Territories. Now, we're going to head over to Old Crow, Yukon. The remote community of Old Crow is a uniquely beautiful place. I've had the pleasure of visiting a few times, and there's a feeling about this small community that just doesn't seem to go away once the visit is over. This is where we'll hear from our next community gem, Janine Free Njutli. But before we hear from them, here's what resident Paul McCarney had to say about Janine.
1: They're always looking to do things that bring in youth, to create youth experiences, to connect people in the community who may not otherwise have opportunities to connect. So Janine uses their art skills, their ability to bring people together, to really start events, create opportunities for people to come into spaces around culture, around connections and celebration, and to support one another. And that's that's really where those like kind of people that really shine are the ones that that find ways for people to be able to celebrate each other and support each other. And I think that those, Janine goes from, I think one thing that's so important to me that I've noticed is that Janine can seamlessly move from those really personal check-ins and connections to really big high level parts of making sure like celebrating and pushing and advancing Gwich'in sovereignty and culture and values and everything. And that is like, that's an incredible skill.
0: And with that, here's my conversation with Janine Free Njutli.
2: Yeah, when I got asked to do this interview, I responded mostly by just wanting to highlight other people. And I think like recently me and my friend Heather Tija have gotten to do some community murals with youth and elders and community members. And we've had like over 50 people come through and engage and paint, give feedback, or just share space. And so that's been really positive, but it's also really public facing. And there's so many gems in our community that hold our community together. And a lot of that stuff is like maybe unseen or isn't the same thing as like doing a public mural. And yeah, so just, I want to hold up all the hunters and cooks and organizers and even just folks who like share a meal with their neighbor. Yeah.
0: You and I have spoken, you know, off and on for the past couple, I'll say maybe the past year or so. And, you know, it's been in different, different avenues from, you know, talking about places for kids to play and talking about important issues that are going on in the community. And now, you know, just talking about yourself. I mean, you seem to wear many hats in the community. I mean, what is it like for you to be... Yeah, to kind of be, you know, in the art scene and be able to hold programs and events for the youth and bring the community together, but also be a very strong advocate for your First Nations rights and upholding culture and tradition. I mean, tell me what that's like.
2: Well, I've had a lot of amazing mentors and people guiding and directing me and just thinking about the work of people like Lori Nitro and all the work she's done with the protecting the caribou and advocating for Indigenous women's rights and the salmon and Norma Cassie and just so many good friends and allies, like the work that Sophia Flather does in community too. And there's just so many of us that just try to lift each other up. And I worked at the youth center here maybe 15 years ago or something like that. I love being able to be involved in the community like off and on over the years, like throughout my adult life or like late teens and young adult life. Yeah, doing work with community at the school. I've been working in and out of the school for almost the same amount of time. And it's always been doing art and culture. And my dad, Stanley Njutli Sr., used to be the education support worker doing cultural work with the kids.

0: the Chief Jay Gitlet School. And so I got to learn a lot from him and also my brother and my nephew. And they've always taken me out on the land and really encouraged me to work hard and keep up to them. And that's always been like really, really humbling. I feel like no matter what I achieve down south in my own art career, like I come home and it'd be like, well, if you can't full start the skidoo, like what are you doing with your life, you know? So those things have always like motivated me to stay strong and learn.
1: How does it make you feel to know that what you're doing is making your community shine?
0: Oh, just trying to make me cry or what? I mean, it does make me emotional, you know, and I'm not immune to lateral violence and stuff too. Like it's not always, I have like many people have faced lateral violence and it feels maybe silly being an adult, being able to be like, I worked at this place for 15 years and stuff and like, or on and off. But I have encountered bullying and stuff too, but it's just, I don't know. I just try to focus on the kids. I try to focus on community and just trying to have like empathy also for myself too. And like, I'm on a learning curve. I'm not interested in being perfect and I'm not, and learn things sometimes in really hard ways. But I think I just really believe in our community, and our community members are so brilliant. And I just want to like lift up that work. And I feel like if I can, I don't want to be at the top of anything. I just want to like be in a circle with people, you know?
1: That was Janine Farina-Julie and There, the Gold from Old Crow.

Welcome back to a special edition of The Weekender. I'm Chris McIntyre, and this morning we're putting the spotlight on community gold. Regular people doing regular things, but making an extraordinary impact in their communities and those who live within them.

0: Let's pop over to the Yukon and visit Pelly Crossing. Pelly sits between Stewart Crossing and the village of CarMax. Many who travel along the North Klondike Highway will normally stop at the Selkirk Center gas station on the way to Dawson, Mayo, or Whitehorse. But the community is so much more once you leave the highway and venture into the neighborhoods. This is where we'll hear from our next gem. Her name is Rebecca Roberts. Strangely enough, I got a random text out of the blue asking me if I was interested in speaking with Rebecca. The text described her as a true leader, an inspiration, a songwriter, an actress, an international runway model. I could go on, but I think I'll let Rebecca introduce herself. Here is my conversation with Pelly Crossing's gold, Rebecca Roberts.
1: Well, as a child in a small town, grew up in a small town, and you see all these like movies and magazines, and you see all these beautiful models and actresses, and I always dreamed to be one of them. And I just had an opportunity to do some photo shoots in Whitehorse. And then Adaka, when they first started the fashion shows, I got picked out of a dance group, Selkirk Spirit Dancers. I used to dance for them, and they put our picture in on Facebook. As far as like I've worked with a lot of photographers in the Yukon, locally, and that just started from there, just kind of snowballed from there. And as far as acting, I have a agency in Edmonton, and I'm slowly getting into that industry as well. And singing and songwriting, I come from on my mother's side, there's a lot of talented musicians, so I come from that. I can sing. I do a lot of songwriting, and I'm slowly getting into like recording albums and like playing gigs locally. So hopefully that that pans out.
0: Now, coming from a small community like Pelly Crossing, to be able to achieve what you have achieved and looking to achieve more, I mean, for folks who are also, you know, coming from small communities, and it could happen for them too.
1: It totally can. You know, hang out with like-minded people and dream big and don't stop. You can do it. I mean, you can even reach out to me. I will point you in any direction I can. If I know about the industry, I would do it. It's beautiful when you you start your journey in life. Like it things really come into your path the way it's supposed to. It like sort of falls into place. So when it doesn't, like, don't get upset about it. It's just rerouting you. That's how I look at it.
0: For folks that really don't know anything about Pelly Crossing and just think it's a gas station on the side of the road on your way to Whitehorse or on your way to Dawson City, let's give Pelly some shine. Tell me what's happening in Pelly, and tell me why Pelly is so important and why it's so great.
1: Pelly Crossing is a beautiful territory. It's rich with traditional values, knowledge. There's a lot of beautiful people, beautiful elders. We're rich with like fish camps where we go there. I know that we can't fish for salmon anymore, but eventually we will. And we still go to fish camp and hang out and gather as family. Hunting camps. When we go moose hunting, there's a lot of things that we do here, and we're still rich in our ceremonies.
0: So thinking of, you know, international runway model, and then on the other side, you think of, you know, putting on a pair of muck boots and going out hunting. I mean, those two worlds, as far as I know, probably very rarely cross for a lot of people in the industry. So, I mean, what is it like to be able to be a part of both worlds and to be able to, you know, not only put them together, but thrive?
1: I'm not sure. It just comes naturally. I can put on a pair of 4-inch high heels and walk the runway, and then yeah, you're right. I can put on mug boots and splash through the swamps to get a moose. Like I can do both, and it's natural. It's just you just accept where you are, and as everything comes into your life, like acceptance, resilience. Like there's lots of things that help me in this life, especially my ceremonies, my hot rock house and all that stuff. I do to keep myself grounded.
0: And so what is one thing that you've taken away from this whole experience so far up to date?
1: The beautiful people, the support, just the care and love and all the blessings and the prayers that come my way. And then I do the same for them. That's what I will take away from it, how beautiful our people are.
0: Okay, well, I'll hand it over to you. Is there anything that you would like to add to the conversation that is important to share that we haven't touched on or that I haven't mentioned or you haven't mentioned that you'd like to wrap up this conversation with?
1: Just be kind. You know, kindness doesn't cost nothing. A lot of love and blessings to everybody and prayers. Prayers is a powerful thing.
0: That was Rebecca Roberts speaking to me from Pelly Crossing. I'm Chris McIntyre, and you are listening to a special edition of The Weekender here on CBC Radio 1.

0: Now that catchy tune right there was by Tom Hillock, and that one's called Upright. I'm Chris McIntyre, and you are listening to a special edition of The Weekender here on CBC Radio 1. Now, we're going to slowly head near my neck of the woods, but not quite Dawson City, but over to the village of Mayo. That's where you'll meet Barbara Bratchen. But before we do, let's hear from Mayo resident Heather Sagers, who put Bratchen's name forward as Mayo Gold.
1: Barb is continues to provide music at the jam sessions. She plays keyboard, piano, I believe. Amongst other things, she gives lessons. She's also provides art lessons and shows up to volunteer for wigs. I know we wouldn't have a drop-in for arts if it wasn't for Barb. I know that the music venues, that pop-ups that happen in the community, funerals, any of these things, I know Barb has showed up with her keyboard and the rest follows, because music is a universal language.
0: As you heard Sagers say, Bratchen brings the community together through art and music. She says she's lived in Mayo for the past 40 years. Much has changed over the years, according to her, but one thing has always remained the same, the community strength. Here's my conversation with Barbara Bratchen.
2: I have a background in art and music and have kind of carried that over into the community here. And I've been involved with the Mayo Arts Group for a number of years. And we bring musicians and artists to town to do workshops and lessons. And fiddle in particular, we've had Amelia Slobodan come up here in the last few years and come to the school and come do things in the community. And we actually had a community jam session last week, which was really great, with Ryan McNally and Kevin Barr. And that was a lot of fun. And lots of people come out to that sort of thing, and I think they really appreciate that. So the main thing I've been doing, I think, that people are aware of, because they see my weekly posts on Facebook, is the drop-in art night. And it's for teens and adults, and we're into our sixth year now. And I've always felt that there's a therapeutic value in art making, and decided to start something after several tragic losses about 6 years ago. Start something for everyone in the community. Anybody who could come out is welcome, and no art skills are required. Lots of supplies available through the Mayo Recreation Board, and the Village of Mayo donates the space for us. And we average up to about 10 people a week.
0: Now, I know art can be very therapeutic, and it can help people through many different, many different journeys in their life. And so, I mean, through, you know, this initiative that you've started, I mean, what have you seen, how have you seen folks receive it?
2: Well, I've had a lot of different people come out. I've had a few teens, but mostly

0: adults. And, you know, maybe the people that I thought would benefit the most haven't come, but they're aware of it and they appreciate it clearly just from, you know, likes on Facebook and positive comments. But I think it's beneficial to anybody, even if you think, I mean, we don't know what's going on with people anyway, but it's beneficial to anybody because everybody's affected by things in the community. So, and I actually retired from my job last year and decided to take an art psychotherapy program, which is something I've wanted to do for many years. And I'm in my practicum now, so I'm taking art therapy to other locations like the school and UConn U campus.
1: So are you really retired then? I mean, it seems like you're still keeping just as busy.
0: Apparently not. I'd like to be busy, and this is something I've wanted to do. Now, it is a real challenge because going back to school after all that time and dealing with this APA 7 citation stuff, that's not for me, but I have to do it, so it's all part of it. And I'm really enjoying it. I'm learning a lot, and I'm able to pass it on to people, which is great.
1: Now, the reason you and I are having a conversation today is because you have been nominated as a community gem. How does that make you feel?
0: Well, it makes me feel really good. I'm really happy about that. Well, I just, I don't expect any recognition. So when I get it, it's very nice. I mean, anybody likes to be recognized and appreciated. And it just feels good to volunteer and to feel like you're making a difference. So, and I think that's the thing with so many people in Mayo. We have a lot of people that go out of their way to help out and to volunteer for events. And it's just that kind of community. So it's not just me. There are a lot of other people too.
1: Now, I'd like to go a little bit more into that because the focus of here is, you know, just regular everyday people doing regular everyday things, but making major impacts in the community and the people that are around them. So, I mean, here's an opportunity to give, you know, some other community gems a little bit of shine. So, I mean, what else is happening in the community?
0: Okay, I made a list because I'm a list maker and I don't want to forget anybody. So my apologies to anybody I do forget because it'll probably happen. But first that came to mind is Taylor Ewing. And Taylor does fitness classes at the community hall 6 days a week, sometimes twice in one day. And people love that. There's a great turnout for that and totally appreciate it. And she volunteers all her time for that. So it's wonderful. And Sarah Paschuk's another one who does weekly yoga classes. She's taken training and yoga instruction. She does a great job. And so she does that every week. And in the winter, she teaches skating lessons. Again, volunteers. And the three guys in particular I'd like to mention are Ian Spencer, Trevor Ellis, and Dominic Burleff, who are all on both the fire department and EMS. Ian, of course, is our rec coordinator extraordinaire, and Trevor is our mayor and has been on village council for years, and Dominic is on top of running his business. He does many different things around town, always helping people out when needed. And so they also have a great team working alongside them for both the fire department and EMS. Another one is Laurent Trajan-Damo. He is a counselor and always just there for people in the community. Sandy Washburn goes above and beyond her role as UConn U manager of programs to make things happen in the community. And of course, Mike Mancini providing pizza with a smile at the snack bar. Joella Hogan, local entrepreneur, and I like to think of her as the community spirit spokesperson. Joan Harvey has been involved with the WIGS, that's the Women's Interdenominational Group, for as long as I can remember, with a solid group of ladies beside her. And they put on the annual Christmas Bazaar and raise money for a local scholarship fund and donate to other local causes. Darlene Hutton for her many years on EMS and running the Curling Club. And she's joined by her daughter, Chelsea Dolan, who is also into running events at the Curling Club. And of course, the health center and school staff, too many to name. Tara McCauley is a teacher at the school who's created a candle making business with the students called Yami Candles. And they sell those and market those, which is a really cool thing to do. So that's the end of my list, but I'm sure there are more.
1: Now I'd like to hand it over to you and, you know, ask you, is there anything that you'd like to add to the conversation that is important to share that maybe we haven't asked or we haven't touched on or that just should be highlighted in this conversation?
0: I guess just that Mayo is a wonderful place to live if anybody's thinking of moving here. And everybody, we have to make things happen for ourselves because there are some planned events, but I think that's the thing is we have to do it for ourselves. And it just makes us all feel part of a really warm, tight-knit community when we do that.
1: And that right there is Mayo's Gold, Barbara.

0: Now, let's jump over to the Northwest Territories, because there are some pretty bright gems that we've yet to throw some shine on. Regretfully, I've never been to the Northwest Territories, so I asked for a little help from my colleague Jared Monkman. You might know him as the much smoother voice of the Weekender here on CBC Radio 1. He made a few calls, and not much time passed before he had a handful of names to share with me. This next conversation is with Maria Snowshoe. Originally from Fort McPherson, she currently lives in Fort Providence. Maria is a musician, a singer, she's a community organizer, and she used to be an ambassador for We Matter. It's an Indigenous youth-led organization dedicated to supporting Indigenous youth across the country, offering things like hope and guidance with messages that everyone deserves to feel loved and seen. I actually cold called Maria, so she had no idea that I was going to interview her on the spot, but as a true gem, she gracefully gave me a few minutes of her time. Here's my conversation with Maria Snowshoe.
1: Right now, I just completed the Indigenous Governance Program, degree program with UConn University. So I'm just preparing to graduate in June. And I am also a member of the Climate Change Youth Council for the NWT. And there is another council that I am currently in the process of being a part of, and I don't want to say what it is because it's not finalized yet. But other than that, like, I'm not working right now. Like, I just finished school, so I'm actually job searching and just enjoying my break, relaxing and playing music. And yeah, that's basically what takes up all of my time.
0: I mean, music taking up one's time is definitely not a bad thing. So tell me about your music. I mean, how long have you been playing? What do you play? And let's go into that.
1: Yeah, so I started playing music when I was 11 years old. I've always sang, like, just always, like, it was never a thing until one day my dad was like, you know what, like, we're gonna sit down and we're gonna do something with this, because I was just always singing. Like, it was just a part of my nature, and my dad saw that in me, so he kind of brought it to life. He got me playing the guitar, he got me practicing, kind of got me into a routine, and ever since then, like, I've just gradually grown to love it. He got me my first guitar, and music has just taken me all over the Northwest Territories, and it's provided me so many opportunities. And, like, I've never gotten lessons or anything like that, but it's something that I just love to do. Like, it's a really good, healthy pastime, and it's a way to be creative, right? Like, for me, I feel like everybody needs to find something that helps them to create, to express themselves in the world, instead of just constantly consuming, like buying stuff or sitting on your phone all day. Like, I feel like it's a very good antidepressant.
0: You know, I've never been to the Northwest Territories. And so paint a picture of your community. Tell me what it's like. What happens there?
1: Oh my gosh. So I'm from Fort McPherson. It's beautiful. That's my home. I love it. My family lives there. And the way I think about our community is just like one big family. Like, we've all grown together. We've all been there for each other. Like, we come together in celebration, in mourning. And like, there's, like, just to paint a picture, you know, that there was a time where the roads were shut down, and, you know, all the big truck drivers who drive all the way up to Inuvik and Tuk, like, they got stuck waiting for the Peel River to open, and they were stuck there for so many days. And you know what my community did? They started rallying together to, like, make them lunches, make sure they're not hungry. Like,

0: taking care of them. And yeah, like I feel like Fort McPherson is just a very welcoming community. And they hold so much fun events. Like they're always doing something. There's always something going on. And you know, like every other community, we struggle and we have our issues like that every community deals with. But yeah, I think McPherson is just a very loving place, and I really miss it. And yeah, it's just, it's like your typical small town community, very tight knit, and it has its boring days, but it also has a lot of really good celebrations and events.
1: Now, again, the reason you and I are having a conversation is because this mystery Pete reached out to my colleague and mentioned that you are a gem of your community. How does that make you feel?
0: Yeah, that's it. Well, I'm surprised, honestly. Like, I didn't expect this today. I'm grateful that, you know, some people view me that way. I honestly had no idea that I would even be getting this call today. So, yeah, it makes me feel good. Like, I'm very honored, and I'm grateful to be recognized this way. I feel very humbled. Like, I haven't really started working yet, other than just going to school and, you know, sitting on boards and stuff. But I really do, I really do have a passion for community, like in the work that I want to do in the future. Like, it's very community driven, because my community raised me, and all of our communities are just filled with so much amazing people doing amazing things. I love, you know, like all of our Indigenous cultures, and I really appreciate how far we've come.
1: Now, I always give an opportunity for the gem of the community to be able to give a little bit of shine to other gems in their community. So, I mean, tell me, you know, give a shout out to some of the folks that you would consider community gems.
0: Okay, well, the biggest gem I think of off of the top of my head is my Jitu Mary Effie. She is beautiful. She's 87 years old, still working to revitalize our language and culture. My dad, he's very recreational. He's always volunteering and helping the community to do anything, setting up like equipment for events. And he was a role model to a lot of young boys in the community, playing sports and whatnot. And yeah, he makes me very proud. And also my boyfriend Michael Krutko, he's a wildlife officer, he's a musician as well, and he's just very cultural and likes to be on the land, and he really loves helping his people. So that makes me very proud. So yeah, those are the gems. There's so much more though, so much more that I feel like I just, if I were to bring them all up, we'd be on the phone all day.
1: Is there anything that you would like to add to the conversation that is important to share about, you know, being a community? I don't want to keep throwing it at you and making being a community gem, but I mean also being very community minded, and for the next, you know, the people that are in your community and look up to you and see the things that you're doing and say, you know what, I could do that too. I want to follow in your footsteps. I mean, what's your message for them?
0: Well, I would just tell anybody that, you know, there's so much issues that we struggle with, one of them being addiction. And for me, I'm always saying that the opposite of addiction is connection. And you find connection in so many ways, whether you're connecting with yourself, with your family, with community, and any way that you're able to just get out and, you know, like talk to someone, or like plan an event, get creative, find your passion, find your hobby, use that to keep you busy. Like that's all under this umbrella of connection. And that it's healing, right? It's healing when you come together in community, and it's healing when you're creating new things through art, cooking, you know, anything, having a conversation, writing poetry, whatever lights your soul on fire, you know, like just let it consume you and share it with others. And for me, that's the big key to like living a whole life. So it's finding balance in that and focusing on that, you know, it's finding something that makes you feel like you have something to give to the world.
1: That was Maria Snowshoe. Now for a bit of music. This song is called An End of an Era by Mark Rogers.

0: That was Mark Rogers with the song End of an Era off his album Mark Rogers on Madison Avenue. Now, let's keep it here in the Northwest Territories and jump over to Hay River. Here's where I met our next Heart of Gold, Kim Lee. I got her number from, well, of course, you guessed it, Jared Monkman. And when I called her, I learned that Kim was actually his aunt, who was recently nominated for 2 community awards in Hay River. Although she came in 2nd place and didn't receive the award, she explained that awards aren't why she does the community work she does. It's for the community. Here's my chat with Hay River's Gold, Kim Lee, about the work she does that got her nominated for the awards.
1: I think it was because some time ago I was invited to join an auction page. It was called Auction for Action. And it was put together by this group of women, and it was for women. And it was such a good auction, and I had never been part of an online auction. And I quite enjoy it. And then it kind of just took off from there, where I came across a young lady that was going to graduate. And I know this day and age, like, for those young people that make it to grade 12 and achieve, you know, that milestone is such a big deal. I think it's a big deal because there can be so many distractions, more so, I think, than when I was a young person. And so I'm always really proud of people who can make it to graduation, because it's a challenge to do. And when you make that mark, it's like, wahoo, let's

0: celebrate. But this young lady, when I, and I only just met her over lunch, she was a guest of my friend and she was graduating. So of course I was, you know, applauding her. And then I asked her about, you know, like, did you have a grad date? Do you have a dress? And she looked so sad. And I didn't learn until later, you know, her situation where there was not a lot of money in her family and whatnot. And I thought, oh my goodness, I got to raise money for this girl because you only graduate grade 12 once in your life. And, you know, like there's these expectations of what that all entails. So I wanted her to have a nice dress. So I thought, I'm going to do an auction. And I did it with our local Hay River Classifieds. And I raised money for her for a dress. And that's kind of where it started. Then it just seemed like there were people that would be in need. And what I noticed, especially like if a loved one is being sent from the north to south, if they're sent in a medevac or however that rules out, it's on the family, you know, financially to get themselves there to be a support or be there for their loved one. And you never know what's going to happen at the other end. Sometimes that loved one may not make it. Like there's just different circumstances and not everybody has the means to cover that cost. And so I had people approaching, like, can you do an auction for this individual? So it was like calling on other members of the community to look out for others. And so then it just became a regular thing of just helping people in need for various reasons and situations. And the community too was just so willing to step up. But when it started to grow, like there's this one auction happening, but surrounding communities were joining in. Like we had people in Fort Smith, in Fort Rez, Yellowknife, you know, contributing to the auction by donating items or by just bidding. And it just seemed to grow. And I think after a couple of years, I can't recall, there were other people that started to volunteer to run the auction page as well. Like Leslie Bouchard, she ran some auctions. Sharon Moore, Melvin LaRocque. And today there's still three of us going. Sandra Ajerkin and Kimberly Coleman, that there's the three of us that still run the auctions and help people. And it just seems like, you know, we take turns or whoever's available and yeah, contribute that way, help people out financially to get from A to B and not have to suffer.
1: Now, the thing that I love about having this conversation, having this opportunity to be able to speak with folks, is it's just, you know, regular everyday people doing regular everyday things, but making massive impacts to those around them. And nobody that I've spoken with yet does it for the accolades or to even maybe be featured on a CBC program by some weird stranger in the Yukon who just wants to talk. So, I mean, why do you do it? What do you get out of it? I mean, tell me what drives you to, you know, after the first time, keep it going.
0: Well, sometimes I like to tease because, you know, I could have been a little devil in my early years. And, you know, now I'm just working my way to get into heaven.
1: I love it. Well, your nephew, he nominated you. He told me that I needed to reach out to you and I needed to speak with you. And he calls you a gem of the community. How does that make you feel?
0: Well, I love that boy. He just went up a notch.
1: Appreciate your time. And I want to hand it over to you. And I'd like to offer, you know, you an opportunity. How would you like to wrap up this conversation? Is there anything that you would like to add to the conversation that is important to share about, you know, the work that you do?

0: or, you know, the work that other people are doing, or just overall, you know, what else you're going to do to try to get up, get a spot upstairs? I'll hand it over to you.
1: Well, you know what I was thinking about actually just kind of in this moment is what's been kind of nice, and I guess it's the spin-offs, is the other communities now have their own auction pages to help people in their communities. And so that's kind of nice to see too. Like it, you know, it's like that ripple effect, eh? And I think with, well, just the high cost of living, and every little bit helps. And sometimes what may seem like a little bit to us, it's like ginormous for the one on the receiving end, and just to provide some relief so that they don't have to be in that place of being so worried or stressed, or, you know, we can bring a little bit of relief to some people. It's awesome.
0: That was Kim Lee. She is our gold from Hay River in the Northwest Territories. I'm Chris McIntyre, and you are listening to a special edition of The Weekender here on CBC Radio 1.

Before we head into the next part of our show, I'd like to say how much I've enjoyed putting this special broadcast together. I've been able to host a few different shows highlighting community changemakers and gems, and it always inspires me to take a look at myself and look what I can do to make my community better. I also want to point out that this show wouldn't have been possible without the help from Jared Mugman. He is the OG of The Weekender. He graciously let me have free rein on the idea while putting it all together to make it sound great. So, Jared, thank you. Coming up in the next hour of the show, we'll be traveling to Fort Providence, Hay River, the village of Mayo, and Pelly Crossing to hear from people whose community work has made an impact. But before we hit the road again, here's a short song called No Reason to Be Scared here on a special Monday broadcast of The Weekender.

This is World Report. Good morning, I'm Ithil Moussa. The cruise ship struck by a deadly hantavirus outbreak has now docked in Rotterdam. A crew of 25 and two medical personnel were on board when it reached the Dutch port. They have all been sent into immediate quarantine. Several passengers who previously disembarked in other locations remain

Welcome back to the special edition of The Weekender here on CBC Radio 1. We've traveled all around the communities in the Yukon and Northwest Territories, and it's been inspiring. I'd like to take a moment to thank everyone who put someone's name forward to be a part of the show. Now, unfortunately, I couldn't speak with everyone, but please know that it doesn't

0: mean that your contributions are any less important. I'd like to personally thank everyone who is doing anything to make their community shine. And with that, let's visit my neighborhood, Dawson City. Here, we'll hear from Kath Selkirk. Kath is part of the Dawson Humane Society. Her name was put forward as community gold because of the selfless and oftentimes thankless work that her and her team puts into the local animal shelter. Here is my chat with Dawson Gold, Kath Selkirk.
1: Well, you can probably tell by my accent, I'm not originally from the Yukon. I'm originally from Britain. And I came over in the 90s, I guess, was when I first came to Canada, doing volunteer projects in northern communities. And although I've travelled elsewhere over the last few decades, I kept getting drawn back to the north. That's when I decided that, I really am a northerner at heart and settled down in Dawson, which is, the most amazing little town ever. And so, we've really made a home here.
0: What was it about Dawson City that, drew you to the community, but also, made you want to stay?
1: I mentioned that my partner Jim and I had travelled extensively, and in every country of the world, you discover these cool little communities that you think, oh, I would love to live here. But then when you talk to people who have settled in those little communities, you find that they feel like they're outsiders, at least for the first couple of generations, but Dawson's not like that. It's one of these cool little communities, but it is also a very welcoming place. So, we celebrate newcomers to Dawson. I think it's because of where we are and the climate that we have, we recognize that it's only people who really want to be here that settle down and stay here. And so there's also that kind of immediate recognition of almost a kindred spirit of someone who wants to live in a place like this.
0: Now, having a humane society in a community is extremely important. When I think of a humane society, I think, you protect dogs that need homes, you play with them, you walk them. It sounds like it's a pretty great job. If I wasn't doing what I'm doing right now, I would definitely want to be surrounded by puppies and animals all the time. But there's more to the job behind the scenes, and especially in a rural community like Dawson City. Explain sort of the work that you do and the work that goes into being able to, provide this service.
1: Yes, first of all, I have to say, how cool is it that we have a shelter in a community the size of Dawson? It's just great. And it does show what a community of animal lovers we are here. And there are a lot of facets to the Humane Society Dawson's work in the community. So we do run the animal shelter, and like you say, a lot of it is involved with taking care of the animals, mostly dogs. We do sometimes have cats, but these days it's mostly dogs. And so there's lots of training and walking and playing. But we also have community outreach. With the City of Dawson, we help with the costs of spaying and neutering animals in the Klondike. So Klondike residents can access help with those spay and neuter costs. The city has also recognised that, partnering up with us to ensure that as many animals as we can get in the community fixed does really help with the safety in the community, and also the socialisation of all the animals, humans and otherwise, in the community. So we have that program going. We also help out food bank wise if anyone is needing help with affording food for their pet, they can contact the shelter and we can help you out.

0: guide you over with food and any equipment. You know, sometimes there's you get overwhelmed by the choice of different brushes, for example, or different nail clippers that are available in the stores. So we have a good collection out at the shelter, and we have a little loan policy if you want to give things a try and see what works for your pet. They all have different likes and dislikes. And so rather than, you know, shelling out a lot of money on a product that your animal won't touch, it's good to have a little trial run with something that you've borrowed from the shelter.
1: I mean, a shelter wouldn't be able to run without the support of the community. And by the sounds of it, there are a lot of people that are that have stepped up to help create it and maintain it. But I mean, what are some of the struggles, especially in a smaller community? As you know, we do have, luckily, a little small pet supply business. We have a vet, luckily, but you know, there are some communities that don't. So, I mean, paint a picture of, you know, sort of the challenges that come along with being able to provide this.
0: Yeah, the big challenges are the fact that, you know, we are so remote. So sometimes access to specialist products for animals. Certainly we often get inquiries also about access to trainers and to grooming services. So we have started bringing up a dog trainer for a week each summer. And we are looking into maybe looking at getting a groomer to come up from Whitehorse and, you know, maybe do some grooming, but also maybe look at getting some lessons. We also need to kind of look at, you know, getting animals shipped out for emergency and more detailed surgeries. So that's one issue that we do look have to face with being so remote. And another's that, you know, we are very reliant on volunteers. We have funding to provide staff during the day. We have morning staff and afternoon staff. But then that means that there's a long evening for the animals to look forward to. And so we have a great group of volunteers who come in the evening and, you know, give the animals their dinner, give them a bit of socializing and exercise, and then get them ready for bed and get them into their kennels at bedtime. And we are very reliant on volunteers to do that. In the summer, it's usually a very straightforward process, but in the winter, when we have those really cold winter nights, it's a struggle to sometimes get volunteers who are available and willing, with a vehicle that's willing to go out at minus 40. With the shelter being out of town, it's a bit of a challenge sometimes to get that evening cover. Which, of course, is essential. That just because it's cold weather doesn't mean that the animals don't need to be fed and exercised anyway. So that's a winter challenge.
1: So the reason you and I are having a conversation today is because your name was put forward as a community gem. Now, how does that make you feel?
0: Oh, I'm delighted that the work has been recognised. It is the work of a team, though, a team of directors that are volunteers, volunteer board, and also the team of volunteers out at the shelter, the care team.
1: Now, I think this is probably the most important question that I'll be asking this morning, but how do you work with the shelter and do not bring home every single cute puppy or puppy in need or any animal? I mean, I feel like I would have a house full of wild dogs if I was in your position. Tell me what the secret is.
0: You know, it's hard sometimes. We have such delightful little characters come through the shelter. But, you know, it's a matter of recognizing one's limitations, and I recognize that my household with the pets that I have here isn't the best solution for every animal that I fall in love with.

0: I think I get such delight from kind of the matchmaking side of things. You know, when we find a household of humans that's a perfect match for one of the little characters that we have at the shelter, it's such a great feeling. You know, that perfect match. Knowing that there's a, you know, good match of energy and personality. And I think it's kind of recognizing that I'm not the best person for every animal. So I get my pleasure from pairing them up with a better match.
1: That was my conversation with Dawson City's Gold, Kath Selkirk.

0: For our last stop, we are going to hop over to Whitehorse for our final conversation. This one is for my son, Isaiah. Although he's probably still asleep when this one plays. There is a man who could be considered a superhero. That's because he is. He goes by the name of UConn's Captain America. I've met him a few times, both in his mild manner identity as Paul Schultz and as Captain America. And both can be considered as having a heart of gold. Here's my conversation with Whitehorse's own superhero, Paul Schultz.
1: I've lived in the Yukon all my life, I've been Captain America since, Yukon Captain America, since about 2015.
0: How does one become Yukon Captain America?
1: It takes a uniform or a costume, as some might say. It takes a bit of dedication, and it takes following in the footsteps of others. I think there's a UConn Deadpool who's been here for a very long time, and I admire the fact that he would dress up as Deadpool, and one of these two things, enjoying dressing up to trick or treat with my kids and then my grandson, led me to, wear the Captain America costume and even get some, accessories like the Captain America shield, to dress up for the Yukon Comic Culture Society. I was a part of the Yukon Comic Culture Society, the folks that put on UComic-Con in 2014, 15, and 2017. I joined just after the 2014 UComic-Con, and I was able to dress as Captain America to help raise funds for the food bank. And there was a geek photo booth with Santa, who was kind of surprised, I think, to have me there. But with me is Captain America.
0: When you go to events as Captain America, I know where I met you. I believe this was it was a golf tournament, and you were there with Deadpool and Doctor Strange. What is people's reactions when a band of superheroes roll up in the parking lot and come to an event?
1: First, I think there's a bit of a shock because we're definitely out of place, out of the ordinary. But I think the secondary reaction is a smile, and oh my gosh, look at these guys dressed up. Sometimes it's a smile of humor, sometimes it's a smile of what I'm assuming is maybe admiration. I may never know, but I think that the reaction is almost always a positive one. To be honest, I think it's one of the reasons I continue to dress up. During the pandemic, dressing up, just walking the dog, people were kind of surprised to see that, going to different communities and visiting some friends, and kids and adults just enjoyed seeing. Either it was me, or if it was Doctor Strange, myself, or Doctor Deadpool, we created a lot of smiles, and I think it really helps. And for events like the UConn Learn Golf Tournament or the Brain Tumor Walk.

0: talk. It adds a little bit of something that's kind of fun. These events are sometimes they're serious, but they're there to raise money and help people. But also we want to make sure people have fun at those events. So I think we bring a little bit of that as well. Letting the inner child out a bit.
1: Now, my kid loves Captain America. And so when I was able to tell him, even this morning, that I am going to talk to UConn Captain America, he was stoked. And him being so stoked that his dad gets to talk to Captain America made me feel even more proud and like walk around with my head held high because I get to talk to UConn Captain America. How do you feel when you walk into, like, whether it's a birthday party or any event, and you see the kids light up because their hero has just walked in and they get an opportunity to you know, just be in that energy? I mean, tell me about that.
0: Well, I get a bit choked up thinking about that. It's the whole reason I do it. I mean, kids are only kids for so long. And there's that age between maybe 3 and 5 where you're really Captain America. And after that, it's kind of, okay, you're this person dressed as Captain America, but you're still Captain America there. There's, you know, hugs that I've received from kids saying, oh my gosh, it's Captain America. That just keep me going each time. It's the, it's really cool. It's hard to put in words.
1: Now, the reason you and I are having a conversation today is because you are considered a gem in your community. So how does that make you feel?
0: Oh, no pressure, eh? Wow, that's such an honor. And thank you so much. I think I was raised with a notion that it's important to give back to your community in little ways or big ways, wherever you can. So my parents instilled that in me growing up. And so volunteering like this is just, I think it's just putting something that I'm passionate about with something that I can spend time doing. And I enjoy doing it, you know, whether it's a young person or an older person coming up to me and say, oh my gosh, it's Captain America. I appreciate the accolade. And I really enjoy, being able to give back to my community that's given me so much.
1: Is there anything that you would like to add to the conversation that is important to share that we haven't touched on?
0: I couldn't do this without my supporters back home. Really, I can't actually get into my costume all by myself. So I'm appreciative of my wife, Carrie, who's able to, help me get dressed most of the time. She's also, she dresses as Mary Poppins, Captain Carter. So Captain America's, wife. So it fits there. And also my kids who are able to help me. Sometimes they in the past have dressed as Thor and Captain Marvel. And then my community of superheroes, Deadpool and Doctor Strange, Venom, and the late Iron Man. I mean, they really, it's great to be, you know, it's great to be able to help the community, but it's great when there's such a team behind it. Of these Avengers that are able to help.
1: And that was my conversation with UConn Captain America, Paul Scholes.

That was Open Doors by Skip Armstrong. Well, that's it for this special edition of The Weekender. I've been your host, Chris McIntyre, and I'd like to thank all of you for spending some time with me this morning. I'd also like to give an even bigger thank you to everyone who is doing anything that makes their community shine. What I've learned from this opportunity is everyone is capable of making an impact. You could be doing it right now and not even notice it. But believe me, even if you don't realize it, someone else does. So with that, keep being you, keep shining, and have a wonderful rest of your Monday. I'm Chris McIntyre, and this was a special edition of The Weekender here on CBC Radio 1.

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1: The amount of friends I have who do not have the attention span or interest to read a book is insane to me.
2: Like, when was the last time you talked to someone about reading a book?
3: Are you curling up with a good book this long weekend? Or are you distracted by TikTok videos or scrolling through everyone else's photos on Instagram? There are fewer of us reading fiction these days compared to a decade ago, and social media, well, getting some of the blame. But then, book talk is also bringing a whole new generation into the joys of a good novel. A look at whether reading fiction is in crisis coming up in an hour. And also,
4: Eugene sits in his chair and watches over his rosemary patch like an old cat, all sleepy and languid looking, but watchful all the same.
3: A familiar voice here on The Current on a long weekend. Coming up in 30 minutes, a classic episode of The Vinyl Cafe with Stuart McLean. A story about bees and dreams as we get a tease of the languid days of the summer season. But we begin with something that's becoming a distressing sign of summer, the start of wildfire season. I'm Dave Seglin, sitting in for Matt Galloway, and you're listening to The Current. Spring for many in Canada can mean melting snow, cherry blossoms, blooming flowers, but increasingly it can also mean the start of wildfire season. It's mid-May and there have already been more than 25 active wildfires in British Columbia, over a dozen in Alberta. That includes a fast-moving wildfire near Edmonton that triggered an evacuation order last week. Tiffany Fortin lives outside of Sandy Beach and said she could see the flames from her home.
5: There was lots of people around, lots of panic, and it was hot and it was loud. Like, you could hear lots of popping, lots of roaring. And the flames were as high as the trees, which are over 50 feet.
3: The mayor, David Noyes, is with me now. Good morning to you, sir.
6: Hi, good morning, Dave.
3: Can you walk me through what happened with the wildfire you dealt with earlier this month?
6: Sure, yeah. Approximately 2:30 p.m. on Saturday, May 2nd, a fire had gotten away and by 3 o'clock had consumed three houses very quickly. It spread very quickly. And then at that time, with the heat and the ashes and whatnot, it did jump the road and head into an acre. 3 to 4 acres of woods, and it carried on through there. So it was tough to contain once it got into the bush.
3: Did this catch you and residents off guard?
6: It did, yeah, for sure. We had 4 inches of snow a week prior to that, and then a few hot, dry days with the wind just coming in the right direction, and very surprised that it happened this early in the season, for sure, yeah.
3: From snow to fire within a week.
6: Yeah, we were quite fortunate. There was still a lot of moisture in the ground when it did jump the road and into the bush, that it didn't penetrate through the ground and create any ground fires. So we were quite fortunate there. And another area we're quite fortunate is the direction of the wind. Had it been a little different direction, it might have carried on down the shoreline, which is quite heavily vegetated, and it was quite dry and just the perfect fuel condition for the fire to get away. But so we were quite fortunate a few years there.
3: What kind of lessons have you learned from this fire that could come in handy in the months ahead?
6: Lots of lessons learned. We're going to sit down as council and table a lot of these and see where we can definitely get better in the long run.

0: there is in using AI in this field of work?
1: So machine learning, artificial intelligence, is not a panacea, but it is a very useful tool for fire and for weather where you have lots of data. And we use ensembles, just a whole bunch of different models and different simulations of those models, and they give us the best forecasts. And we show skill out to 7 to 10 days for fire weather forecasting. And this is really important because, you know, that proactive aspect of managing the fire, having that lead time of 5 to 7 days saying, hey, you know, there's an upper ridge coming, which is conducive to fire outbreaks. We should be moving resources and being prepared. You may recall the heat dome from 2021. Forecasters, weather forecasters, fire weather forecasters were saying 7 to 10 days ahead of the event, look out, look out, look out. And they were bang on. And we can do the same thing so that we're better prepared to meet the challenges of fighting fire. And the challenges are increasing because of climate change. We can expect more fire, more intense fire, and more smoke. I mean, if you're calling me from Toronto, okay? Your place isn't going to burn down from wildland fire if you live in Toronto. But the smoke from a fire 1,000 kilometers away can make your life miserable for weeks.
0: It does, and it has.
1: It will, unfortunately, again.
0: Mike, thanks for joining us this morning, and we'll be watching and encouraged by the work that and research that you do.
1: Thank you very much.
0: That's Mike Flanagan, a wildfire researcher and the BC Innovation Research Chair in Predictive Services, Emergency Management, and Fire Science at Thompson Rivers University. Well, the CBC News is next, and then...
2: This was the moment he had been waiting for. This is what he'd been dreaming about. Rosemary honey. The old man's eyes were still closed.
0: We can't let long weekends go by here at The Current without bringing you an episode of The Vinyl Cafe. And today it's dreams of bees, of honey, of rosemary, and the languid days of summer. That's coming up in 6 minutes. I'm Dave Seglin, sitting in for Matt Galloway, and you are listening to The Current.

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0: 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Coming up in an hour, it's Q.
6: When the legendary singer-songwriter Anjali Kidjo's first album got successful, she was forced to flee her home country of Benin. She'll tell you that incredible story of how she snuck out of the country and how that moment has shaped everything she's done since.
7: From CBC News, The World This Hour, I'm Mike Miles. Israeli forces are intercepting another flotilla of more than 50 boats trying to reach Gaza. Pro-Palestinian activists, including about a dozen Canadians, say their goal is to deliver aid, Israel calling it a provocation. Cameron McIntosh has more.
8: Video shot by pro-Palestinian activists shows Israeli forces boarding one of about 50 small ships heading for Gaza.
9: We are a civil...
8: Nihab Latoyev of Montreal is one of 12 Canadian activists who set sail for Gaza. We reached him at sea.
9: We are attempting to open a full corridor to Gaza to end the suffering of the Palestinian people in Gaza.
8: A previous flotilla in April was blocked by Israel, which detained activists in international waters and later released them. Israeli forces posting today, they will not allow breaches of what they call Israel's legal blockade of Gaza. Latoyev says he expects to be detained.
9: Our goal is to wake up the conscience of the world.
8: Israel's blockade has been in effect since 2007. Cameron McIntosh, CBC News, Jerusalem.
7: The Trump administration is walking away from a decades-old advisory board focused on defense initiatives with Canada. The Pentagon today saying it's pausing its participation in the Permanent Joint Board on Defense. U.S. Undersecretary of War Eldridge Colby accuses Canada of failing to meet its commitments on NATO defense spending. The departure signals a growing strategic rift between the two countries. With dozens dead, an Ebola outbreak in Central Africa has been declared an international health emergency by the World Health Organization. Crystal Gavansing has more.
10: There's already an Ebola vaccine for the previous species, and swapping in the surface protein for this particular species and then getting that manufactured, but of course tested.
11: In the meantime, Trudy Lang, professor of global health at the University of Oxford, says it's critical to get quality information about Ebola to local populations.
10: You know, these are mining towns, they're difficult to reach, transient workers.
11: At least 80 have died so far, but health officials believe that number is likely higher. Ebola starts like the flu. It spread through direct contact with bodily fluids and broken skin. It causes internal and external bleeding along with organ failure. Given the level of trade and travel, it's possible for the virus to reach other locations. The World Health Organization said Sunday it has not currently met the benchmark to be declared a pandemic. Crystal Gamansing, CBC News, London.
7: The cruise ship at the center of a deadly hantavirus outbreak is now docked in Rotterdam. The MV Hondius was carrying 25 crew members and two medical staff when it reached the Dutch port earlier today. They're now in quarantine. The Public Health Agency of Canada says one of four isolated Canadians have now tested positive. That patient is now isolating in a Victoria hospital. There's no let-up in speculation that UK Prime Minister Keir Starmer might either step down or be forced out. Starmer saying today he won't set any timetable for his departure.
12: I do want to fight the next election. Obviously, I recognise that after the local election results, the elections in Wales and Scotland as well, that the first task is obviously turning things around and making sure that my focus is in the right place.
7: Starmer has at least two rivals for his job. Manchester Mayor Andy Burnham, expected to run as a Labour Party candidate in an upcoming election, and Wes Streeting, who stepped down last week as Health Secretary. The Canadian researcher who spearheaded the Canadian of the Special Olympics has died. Frank Hayden's work in the 1960s showed that exercise would be beneficial for people with intellectual disabilities. Hayden was later inducted into Canada's Sports Hall of Fame and appointed a Companion of the Order of Canada. He also has a school named after him in Burlington, Ontario. Frank Hayden was 96 years old. That is The World This Hour. For CBC News, I'm Mike Miles.
13: Good morning. 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Here's the weather for this holiday Monday in Whitehorse. A mix of sun and cloud, high of 13. Teslin, a mix of sun and cloud, high of 12. In Haines Junction, a mix of sun and cloud, a high of 13. In Pelly and Carmax, a mix of sun and cloud, a high of 16. Faroe and Ross River, a mix of sun and cloud, a high of 14. Over in Beaver Creek, cloudy, high of 14. In Mayo, a mix of sun and cloud, a high of 14.
14: I'm Dave Seglin, sitting in for Matt Galloway, and you're listening to The Current. It's a long weekend tradition here at The Current, an episode of The Vinyl Cafe, and it's a lovely one today. We've got Dave and Morley's neighbor Eugene put Sam and his best friend Murphy on the trail of a beeline. Here is Stuart McLean with Rosemary Honey.
15: Just as redemption can only come to those who have lost their way, just as true love only embraces the love lost, so too are dreams handed out. Oh yes, they come to those who have hitched their wagon to a star, but even stargazers have a lost and a longing. For before you can dream, you have to long. And before you can long, you have also had to have lost. For 10 years, Dave's neighbor, Eugene, now well into his 90s, all spotted and brown with age, has spent his summers sitting in his backyard garden, tipping back precariously in his old kitchen.

kitchen chair, a little cigar in one hand, and a tumbler of his famous homemade wine on the table in front of him. And with a dreamer's eye, he's watched over his garden, over the sticky grapes hanging in the shade of the grape arbor, over the languid eggplant and the waxy peppers, over the fattening red tomatoes and the promise of sweet corn. But more than anything, over the fragrant and silvery bed of rosemary that grows in the sandy soil by his shed. Sometimes in the impatient afternoon, he struggles up and makes his way back there. He grabs the stalk of the rosemary, crushes some of the precious needles between his rough fingers, and inhales the resiny aroma of lemon and pine. The scent always transports him to the hills of Calabria, back to the dusty little town of Rondi, where he grew up, to the farm where the dreaming began. It's been like this for 10 years. For 10 years since he planted it, Eugene has watched over his rosemary patch like a fretting uncle. He prunes the bushes every fall, covers them for the winter, feeds them from the big dusty bag of fish meal in the spring, and then dotes over them in the summer. Maria, his wife of over 70 years, learned many years ago that if she wants some fresh rosemary for a chicken she's roasting or a bread that she's baking, that she should not go out there with her shears and take it. Eugene has made it clear that the rosemary bush is not meant for her kitchen, not for her stove, not for her oven, not for the bottles of oil that line the window, infusing the sun. If she needs some, she has to wait until the old fool is napping. Even then, she's careful to snip from the middle of the bush so he won't spot that she's been there. Eugene sits in his chair and watches over his rosemary patch like an old cat, all sleepy and languid looking, but watchful all the same. He sits and watches, and while he watches, he dreams. This summer, his dream came true. "Sam!" It was more a whisper than the command he meant it to be. At 90, Eugene doesn't so much order as beseech. "Sam!" There was barely enough oxygen on this heavy August afternoon to breathe, let alone carry the old man's voice across the yard and over the fence. Barely audible over the electric buzzing of the cicadas, he called a third time. And this time, Dave's son, Sam, lost in the torpor of his own summer dreams, looked up and saw the old man waving at him impatiently. "Come here." Last summer, Sam would have walked around, out his yard and across the driveway. But this summer, long of leg and coltish of mind, he vaulted over the fence, pleased with his own grace as he jumped. "Sam," said the old man. He was too caught up in his dreams to be impressed by the flight of boy over fence. He was waving his cigar so close to Sam's face that the smoke stung the boy's eyes. "Sam," said Eugene, pointing, "what do you see?" He was staring at Sam with, well, almost indignation, as if the boy was about to tell him there was nothing to see, that he was imagining things. Sam followed his gaze to the back of the garden. "Flowers?" said Sam, uncertain of what it was he was supposed to notice. "What else?" said Eugene, who sounded urgent, almost frantic. Sam had never seen him like this before. "The shed?" said Sam, peering back there, puzzled. "No, no, no," said Eugene. "The flowers, the flowers. What else about the flowers?" "They're blue," said Sam. "And white?" The old man was shaking his head. "Not that, not that, not the color of the flowers. I don't know what you're asking me," said Sam. "What else do you see?" said Eugene. "In the rose."

0: the bees will come to the plant and eat. And when they are full, they will fly back to their hive.
1: The boys would sit and watch, and they would move the plate along the line the bees were traveling on, the bee line. They would be like pawns on a chessboard. They would follow the bees back to their hive, one move at a time.
0: I'd do it myself if my legs weren't so old.
1: Then Eugene reached into his pocket and pulled out his package of miniature cigars.
0: Smoke?
1: Both boys shook their heads. Eugene shrugged. He was trying to thank them. They didn't seem to care. They started the next morning. It took them 5 days to find the hive. Every day, inching their plate of honey through the neighborhood, down the street past the Turlington's house, along the alley behind Lawler's Drugs. It made them feel important. Even better, it made them feel old. They each took a book with them, and they pretended to read their books when people walked by them. They were, after all, working undercover. They were, after all, sworn to secrecy. One afternoon, the bees that had been flying away from them were suddenly flying towards them. "We've overshot," said Murphy. "We've gone too far." So they backtracked, and they found the hive in a tree on the edge of the park. There was a hole in the tree as round as a baseball bat, and there were bees everywhere, circling the tree with the certainty of summer. "That's it," said Murphy. "We found it," said Sam. "In a tree," said Murphy. "In the park," said Sam. Eugene smiled. He didn't think they'd have the patience.
0: "You're sure it's the right one? These ones?"
1: And he gestured towards the bees on the rosemary bush.
0: "We followed them," said Sam.
1: "We're sure," said Murphy.
0: "Take me to the shed."
1: They helped him up, and they walked beside him to the back of the garden and into the cool, damp garden shed. And he stood by the door and told them what he wanted them to do. And they did as they were told. They pulled wooden boxes off the shelves. They pawed through the boxes until they found what he was looking for. It looked like a lantern with a spout. It was his great-grandfather's smoker. He sent them off to gather twigs. He got them to soak pine needles in water. He taught them how to light it. And once it was going, he told them that they were going to pretend that the doorknob on the shed was the hole to the hive.
0: Back and forth," he said as they snuck up on the shed,
1: smoke pouring out of the smoker's spout.
0: "Slowly," he said. "Slower," he said. "Move like the priest with the thurible."
1: They both stopped and looked at him. "Like what?" they said.
0: "Never mind. Never mind. Just go slowly. Don't excite them. Slower. Let the smoke do the work. It puts them to sleep. No, not yet. Not yet. Now. Now you can reach in. But not too fast. You don't want to make them mad. Slower than that. Okay, now you're in. You feel for the honeycomb. You take just a bit. The top layer. You take yours. You leave them theirs. Half and half. That's fair. It's important to be fair always. Especially with bees."
1: He was afraid he was asking too much of them. If they made a mistake, if they went too fast, if they used too little smoke, if they panicked, if any number of a thousand things went wrong, a bee sting is no joking matter. It's like having your finger slammed with a hammer. And when you are fighting bees, there can be too many fingers. Too many hammers.
0: Why weren't they back?
1: They'd been gone over an hour. Surely it shouldn't

0: the same way he had held them out the week before when he had called Sam and Sam had vaulted over the fence. He said, "I want to mark this tree with my family mark so everyone will know it is our tree, our honey." Sam helped him up and over to the tree. When he got there, Eugene leaned against the trunk, but he couldn't manage the knife. He tried, but he wasn't strong enough. He leaned against the tree for a moment, breathing fast, and they waited until he handed Sam the knife.
1: "You do it."
0: Sam took the knife and said, "I don't know how to make the Conte mark." And Eugene shook his head.
1: "No Conte mark. Your mark, Sam. This tree is your tree."
0: Last summer, Sam would have been scared to cut into the tree, unsure of what you were allowed to do to a tree in a park. A few years from now, he'll not be around for the old man to call. But this summer he was around. And he was the perfect age for the command. So while Eugene waved the smoke machine, Sam and then Murphy carved their initials 6 inches above the entrance to the hive. They are not perfect. Sam's S looks like an 8, but you can tell what it is if you're foolhardy enough to get close. The bees will live in that tree for many years, yeah? The boys will never take honey again. But Sam will come back every year and look at the mark, even after the bees have left. And he will remember this moment always, this moment standing by the tree holding the knife just after he's used it. He will remember that moment, and he will remember the moment in Eugene's backyard eating the honey and how it was both sweet and bitter all at once. How it burned his throat. He will remember these things, but most of all, he will remember how he and Murphy spent a week of this past summer on the trail of bees. Thank you.
2: That was the late, great Stuart McLean and the Vinyl Cafe with Rosemary Honey. Coming up after your regional update.
3: People will say that they have no time, they have trouble concentrating, they'd rather do something else. But of course, the purported reason for many is it's social media and the internet. So on the one hand, you have a book, which is unchanging and kind of dull, and I say this as a reader. And on the other hand, you have these bite-sized messages and video clips, and literature is having a hard time competing with that.
2: When was the last time you read a good book? Are you finding time to pick up a novel this long weekend, or is that phone in your hand distracting you? A look at the state of reading fiction and whether it's in fact facing a crisis coming up in 90 seconds. I'm Dave Seglin, sitting in for Matt Galloway. 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

Good morning. You're listening to CBC Radio 1 in the Yukon. I'm Megan Dooling. One of the Yukoners isolating in Victoria, BC after being exposed to hantavirus on a cruise ship is showing mild symptoms of the disease. BC's Chief Medical Officer of Health says the person tested presumptively positive for the hantavirus. The result is being tested in a lab in Winnipeg to confirm the diagnosis. RCMP and Mayo are asking for the public's help to locate a missing woman. Nasha Alana Wong was last seen Thursday evening on the Silver Trail Highway just south of Elza. Wong is 51 years old. She has shoulder-length black hair and brown eyes. She's 5 feet 3 inches and weighs about 140 pounds. She was last seen wearing blue jeans and a black jacket with an orange zipper. Police and volunteers are searching the area for Wong. Dawson City residents expressed shock yesterday.

yesterday morning as they watched the Westminster Hotel burn. The town's fire chief says the cause of the fire is unknown. He says the fire department will investigate it. The Westminster Hotel dates back to 1898 and was home to the iconic bar, the

0: This is CBC Radio 1, 990 AM in Watson Lake. Terry O'Reilly reads a lot of books researching under the influence. And sometimes, great stories just can't fit into the regular season but are worth mentioning. Like the surprising parallels between the Beatles.
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4: When the legendary singer-songwriter Anjali Kidjo's first album got successful, she was forced to flee her home country of Benin. She'll tell you that incredible story of how she snuck out of the country and how that moment has shaped everything she's done since.
5: From CBC News, The World This Hour, I'm Gina Louise Phillips. An Ebola outbreak in the Democratic Republic of the Congo has killed at least 100 people. Hundreds more are suspected to have the virus, and multiple cases have been confirmed in neighboring Uganda. Global health officials warn evidence of cross-border transmission means nearby countries are at extreme risk. Dr. Jean Kaseya heads the Africa Centers for Disease Control and Prevention. He says this specific strain of Ebola has no vaccines or specific treatments available.
6: What we are seeing with the current outbreak, it's more virulent than others. It's more deadly than the two other outbreaks that we had.
5: Officials say active violence in the region severely limits the medical response. The World Health Organization has declared the outbreak an international emergency. The Trump administration is walking away from a decades-old advisory board focused on defense cooperation with Canada. The Pentagon says it's pausing its participation in the Permanent Joint Board on Defense. U.S. Undersecretary of War Eldridge Colby accuses Canada of failing to meet its commitments to shared North American defense. For decades, the board has held meetings on issues such as Arctic security and air and sea defense. The bodies of all five Italian scuba divers who went missing in the Maldives this last week have been found. The group died while exploring the

0: underwater caves of the Vavu Atoll. As she and Desjardins reports, four of them were found in the deepest part of a sea cave.
1: This is the biggest tragedy of this type in the Maldives. We don't have anything of similar magnitude in living memory.
2: A dive turned catastrophically wrong. Officials say in a cave roughly 60 meters underwater, the bodies of the four missing Italian divers have been found. Maldives presidential spokesperson Mohamed Hussein Sharif says it's still not clear what went wrong, but one thing is for certain.
1: They were qualified. They definitely had a number of log dives in the Maldives across the country in different conditions.
2: Their bodies are expected to be recovered in the coming days, with more details to follow.
1: About the circumstances and the equipment and how ready they were, how prepared they were.
2: The tragedy claimed the lives of six people in total. The body of a fifth diver was recovered last week, and a rescuer died Saturday while helping with the search. Chien Desjardins, CBC News, Toronto.
0: The Toronto Police Service confirms three of its officers are facing charges in Barcelona. According to Spanish press, two are charged with sexual assault and the third with resisting arrest. Toronto police say the officers were on vacation and were not traveling in any official capacity. One of them has been suspended from duty upon his return to Canada. And the service says the other two will be suspended as well once they come back. Israeli forces are intercepting another flotilla of more than 50 boats trying to reach Gaza. Pro-Palestinian activists, including about a dozen Canadians, say their goal is to deliver aid. Israel calls it a provocation. Cameron McIntosh has more.
3: Video shot by pro-Palestinian activists shows Israeli forces boarding one of about 50 small ships heading for Gaza.
4: We are a civil...
3: Nihab Latoyev of Montreal is one of 12 Canadian activists who set sail for Gaza. We reached him at sea.
4: We are attempting to open a full corridor to Gaza to end the suffering of the Palestinian people in Gaza.
3: A previous flotilla in April was blocked by Israel, which detained activists in international waters and later released them. Israeli forces posting today, they will not allow breaches of what they call Israel's legal blockade of Gaza. Latoyev says he expects to be detained.
4: Our goal is to wake up the conscience of the world.
3: Israel's blockade has been in effect since 2007. Cameron McIntosh, CBC News, Jerusalem.
5: Good morning. 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Here's the weather for this holiday Monday in Whitehorse. A mix of sun and cloud, high of 13. Teslin, a mix of sun and cloud, high of 12. In Haines Junction, a mix of sun and cloud, a high of 13. In Pelly and Carmax, a mix of sun and cloud, a high of 16. Faro and Ross River, a mix of sun and cloud, a high of 14. Over in Beaver Creek, cloudy, high of 14. In Mayo, a mix of sun and cloud, a high of 14.
6: Hey, welcome to the show. Before we get going, I want to let you know that today's show is a repeat broadcast. It originally aired in March of last year, 2025, but I think you're really going to dig it. And we'll be back with a brand new episode tomorrow after the Victoria Day long weekend. Hope it's a good one and it's not raining if you go camping. What would you do if the only way to keep following your dreams was to leave everything you knew behind? Anjali Kidjo knows a little bit about that. She's a Grammy-winning legendary singer. She's a UNICEF International Goodwill Ambassador. She's one of the most lauded African artists ever. But she'll tell you the story of how when she started to get famous and successful, it was at the same time as the dictatorship in her home of Benin. So she'll tell you the story of the daring escape she had to make into France just to keep making music. Anjali Kidjo. Coming up. Plus, you'll hear from one of the most exciting songwriters coming out of BC right now. His name is Young Friend, and he'll be here to tell you about his brand new album. I'm Tom Power. Welcome to Q. All right, so it's time to hear a force of nature in music. That voice you're hearing right now singing, that's Anjali Kidjo. That's a song called Afrika from her 2002 album, Black Ivory Soul. Anjali Kidjo, if you don't know her, she's a legend. 5 Grammys. She's the recipient of the renowned Polar Music Prize. She's worked with everybody. Burna Boy, Alicia Keys, Philip Glass,
7: Sting. For the last 20 years, I mean, outside

0: I was lucky enough to be able to leave the country to sing in other countries. So I escaped a little bit of that rule that we every song that you write, if you're from Benin and you're an artist, you have to promote the ideology of Ready for Revolution, the fight continue. It has to be in every song. And my father had taught us, all of us, to not be linked to political party, because as they come, as they go, you have to be independent. So when it becomes impossible for me to escape that, I decided to leave the country.
1: But were they upset with you for becoming successful outside of that? Like, when you were becoming successful for writing songs that weren't about, or singing songs that weren't about the regime, was the regime upset with you about that?
0: I was on the watch, pretty much.
1: Yeah.
0: And the fear of my father, because let me put it in perspective for you. The house I grew up in, it was a free speech house. And it was open to every single human being. Doesn't matter which language you speak, wherever you come from, what is your skin color. My mom and dad didn't care much. We will speak freely about everything, at the exception of three subjects that my father said was out of off the table: racism, xenophobia, and anti-Semitism. Anyone that have those ideas, the door is not open to them. But apart from that, I grew up to be able to speak freely my mind. And when I was 12 years old and dictatorship came in, and I know that anyone that comes to my house is potentially a danger for my family and for me. I can't speak freely anymore. It's stifling. It makes you feel little. It makes you want to jump out of your body, but you don't know where to go because there's nowhere to go. So you lost the trust of your largest family, of your friends. And to speak to my parents, and if you have anything to say, we need to lock ourselves in a room and speak, whisper, and speak in very low voice. The telephone, when it rings, you jump up. Who is this? You can't speak about anything. That's dictatorship for you. They don't say that. They don't have to put you in jail. They jail you in home, in your home.
1: I'm Tom Power. You're listening to Q. You're listening to my conversation with Angélique Kidjo, who was just talking about how constrictive life was for her under the Marxist dictatorship in her homeland of Benin during the 70s and 80s, and how she wouldn't toe the line and sing the regime's propaganda songs. There was one time she had to perform for the authorities, and that really sparked her need to get out of that country at all costs. Here's more from Angélique Kidjo.
0: There was one concert that I had to do. And that concert, I couldn't escape that concert. It was a concert celebrating an anniversary of all the state of West Africa. It's called CEDEAO. And I was invited with a lot of artists from Benin, the traditional musicians. And I was the only one that didn't have a song with Ready for the Revolution, the Fight Continue. But they invited me anyway. But my dad came and my mom followed me just to make sure that they will be staying on the wings and telling me, don't speak up. Whatever you do, just shut up. And that day was a day where my entire life I felt disgust by men in power, because they put their table under the stage and they want to look down under your skirt. Basically, there was no respect from none of them. And I get off stage and my mom and dad saw me and they said, they did this. Just shut up.
1: They sort of made the zip lip sort
0: zip,
1: of. Yeah.
0: Don't. So when we get back home in the car, my father said, please give us a year for us to gather money together and we're going to send you to meet your, to join your brother in Paris. But don't talk to anyone. I mean, I tell you, that year, if there's no day that goes by without me crying, sleeping, what the hell is this? And then the time have come to leave. And it was a whole strategy that we put together with a cousin of mine that was getting married. And she lived very close to the airport. So my parents make sure that all the neighborhood know that they were going to be the witness of that couple, that we were invited to go. Because you don't know who to trust. Even your neighbor, you don't trust them. My father put the car in the house to put my suitcase in it. And then my father had to drive me to the airport, but he could not drive me right to the door. So he'd have to drive me far where there were no lights for me to drag my suitcase.

0: heard. But I bet that was sort of doing your mom's work too. If your mom had been doing, your mom had been doing a lot of that work. You told me about that theater piece she did. And the thing I remember you saying was she had found stories and she had found songs from around around the region.
1: Yep.
0: That Fever record, which you got a lot of attention for, that must have felt like doing her work.
1: Oh yeah, it was doing her work and also reminding myself of the power of the rhythm, the sound of the drums.

0: I live in exile with those drums in my head.
1: Yeah.
0: It's a reminder of me where I come from, and it's a comfort for me too. Because where I was and where I am today, I don't know where I'm going. I don't know how my life gonna move from now on, but I definitely know where I belong and where I come from. And that what's informed everything that I do. Every moment I live it to the fullest of it. And I just wish people understand that this life that is given to us from our birth till our death is our choices that make it worth it. You can be angry, it's okay. But how do you surpass your anger and still find curiosity, greatness, and beauty in little things or big things? Because if you're angry and you blame everybody for your misery, you're not living a life, a full life. For me, it's a waste of life. It's a waste of time.
2: Sure.
0: I never could understand and can't understand hatred because it doesn't make sense to me. When I get angry, man, it takes me days to get out of that hole. It takes drains all my energy out. I lost my appetite. I lost sleeping. I don't like to get angry.
1: But you would have had that anger if you were living in France and you couldn't come back to Benin. That'll make you, and you were forced to leave. That'll make you angry?
0: It didn't make me angry because I have music as an outlet. Whatever I remember, I put it on the music. Because my mom and dad have told me when I was leaving that if I found out that it was so hard for me that I'm losing my body integrity, my mind and my soul integrity, there's no shame of coming back, even if I haven't achieved anything. And I know that that love and understanding of my parents was also something that kept me away from anger. Because I know that if I'm angry, I can't write music.
1: Yeah, you're hurting yourself.
0: Yeah, that's it.
1: I tell you, I've been thinking a lot about that. Just here's a tangible example of how that had an impact on me and maybe on you. So, after that conversation, I remember I was driving and I got cut off by somebody. He just kind of switched lanes at the last minute. And I was so mad. And then I went, I can't yell in my car about this guy because it only hurts me. He's never going to find out about it. So it only hurts me to get that angry. There's one thing you take from this conversation from Anjali Kidjo. There's so much more to come when our conversation picks up after this on Q.
3: Listening to CBC Radio 1 in the Yukon, I'm Megan Dooling. In the news this morning, one of the Yukoners isolating in Victoria, BC after being exposed to hantavirus on a cruise ship is showing mild symptoms of the disease. BC's chief medical officer of health says the person tested presumptively positive for the hantavirus. The result is being tested in a lab in Winnipeg to confirm the diagnosis. RCMP and Mayo are asking for the public's help to locate a missing woman. Nasha Alana Wong was last seen Thursday evening on the Silver Trail Highway just south of Elza. Wong is 51 years old. She has shoulder-length black hair and brown eyes. She's 5 feet 3 inches and weighs about 140 pounds. She was last seen wearing blue jeans and a black jacket with an orange zipper. Police and volunteers are searching the area for Wong. Dawson City residents expressed shock yesterday morning as they watched the Westminster Hotel burn. The town's fire chief says the cause of the fire is unknown. He says the fire department is going to investigate it. The Westminster Hotel dates back to 1898 and was home to the iconic bar, The Pit. With that, you're up to date. Your next local news break is at 11:30.
1: I'm Tom Power. You're listening to Q. Coming up later in the show, you're going to hear my conversation with one of the most exciting songwriters coming out of BC right now, this guy named Young Friend. So stick around.

for that. But right now, you're in the middle of my conversation with Angelique Kidjo, who's won countless awards and Grammys, and she's won the prestigious Polar Music Prize. A lot of the recognition around her happened after she signed to this record label called Island Records. She put out this record called Logozo back in 1991, and it really took off. Don't get me wrong, it's a great album. But what really strikes you when you start looking into this record

0: The thing that I'm curious about is that I talk to artists all the time who tell me that they get stuck creatively, that they keep on writing the same song over and over again, and when they try to step out a little bit, they feel like, oh, people are not going to dig it, and then they're not allowed to. And then, I mean, it reminded me that I talked to some people who aren't musicians, who aren't artists. They feel like they're doing the same thing every single day in and out, and they love to try something new, but it's too much of a risk and it's scary. You have done so many different things in your career musically. Mm-hmm. What have you learned about pushing yourself to try something new, even when it might feel like a risk?
1: One thing that you have to know about me is that I hate to get bored. Boredom just kills me. I can't take it.
0: Well, thanks for staying here as long as you have. I appreciate it.
1: I'm not bored yet. If I'm bored, I'll leave you hanging here.
0: Okay. Gotcha.
1: But the thing that was really interesting in all this thing I'm saying in hindsight, I never thought that my parents, what they were teaching me was going to be my golden rule. Try. Don't shy away from trying. You don't know it, listen to it. See what it inspired in you and do something about it. They never tell me, among all those music that was playing, from traditional music in Benin or all over Africa to rock and roll, pop music, whatever the music is named that come home, they never ask me to pick one. They say, oh, it's all at your disposal, whatever you want to do with it. But just go for it. And what I realize also when I move is that every step of the way, every music that I listen to, there's always a part of Africa in it. There's something, a sound, something, a rhythm that remind me of something from my country or from my continent. So for me, I have a palette of things to work out, different colors, different sounds. And I like to challenge myself. As I said, I hate to be bored. So wherever I go, I'm like, I'm going to try it. It works fine. It doesn't work. At least I give it a try. The worst thing is to live in regret. I should have. I mean, I should have killed you. You should have. Not just that. Why didn't I?
0: If there's one thing I'm taking from this conversation, it's the first thing we talked about, which is freedom. What is performing naked spiritually? It is performing with freedom. You said, and you want to talk about that performance, learning how to be free on stage and not have to think about anything else. You want to talk about being free to leaving Benin and trying to find freedom again when you were away. You want to talk about not being hemmed in by a genre. I want to have the freedom to make the music that I want to make. I don't even know if I have a question here, but it sounds to me like the story of your life in music is either trying to get freedom or embracing freedom.
1: One thing I understand from freedom is there is no freedom without compassion and love. You cannot be free if you don't know and don't see people's suffering or people's joy. There is no happiness for somebody alone. Your happiness has to make somebody else happy. And music has taught me to be so humbled. The public that come to my show, they come from different walk of life. And they pay the ticket to come and listen to me. So I'm not going to stand in front of them and complain. I'm going to tell them stories. I'm going to sing them stories. You might disagree, but at least I have a proposal or something that we can start a conversation from. That's freedom for me. Freedom is the only thing we have to allow other people to exist in our space and to exist with them. Freedom is what keeps us alive. Without freedom, there is no humanity. I don't believe in anybody that tells me otherwise. My freedom stops when yours started. And there's no me without us. I don't believe in it.
0: There's no freedom without love and compassion is the thing that I'm going to take away more than

from her Grammy-winning 2021 album Mother Nature. That is Angélique Kidjo with Free and Equal. Before that, you heard my conversation with the legendary and multi-Grammy-winning Angélique Kidjo. I'm Tom Power. You're listening to Q. I don't know what it looks like outside your window right now. You might be finding the weather starting to warm up a little bit. There might be a bit of a vibe shift. It might feel like there's a new hopeful energy in the air. It also might be pouring rain right outside your window, or there's a blizzard outside and you're cursing at me right now. However, I still want to introduce you to an artist that at least will give you the impression that things are getting warmer and brighter.

Yeah, Sunny Music. That is Vancouver, British Columbia's young friend with Golden Rule from his debut album, Motorcycle Sound Effects. Young Friend's record is an interesting one. You might relate to this. It's about his 20s, the years that you figure out exactly who you want to be, but also who you don't want to be and what you're going to do about it. The songs are messy and raw and self-reflective, but they still, I don't know, like I said, they're sunny and they make you want to dance. I'll tell you about Young Friend because dance is important to the story. Young Friend's real name is Drew Tarvez. He grew up in the world of dance. Shout out North Shore Academy of Dance in BC. He did jazz and ballet and hip hop and kind of everything. He was very serious about it, but the whole time he was wanting to write songs. And eventually he took that risk and he did it. So I started by asking him what that transition was like, going from dancing on stage to

0: playing music in front of people? Because it's a different kind of vulnerability.
1: I don't know. It was so vulnerable. I don't know. I think I felt really comfortable in my body as a dancer, but I didn't have a lot of confidence when it came to my voice as a musician. So getting on stage and having people hear me speak and hear me sing was like very scary for me. And I mean, I still get nervous when I go up and play. I've definitely gotten a lot more comfortable, but it was like a big learning curve going from dance to actually singing.
0: For people who are listening to this who are also kind of maybe too scared to get up and perform their own songs, or like that's the thing that's holding them back, like what did you learn about what you need to be able to do that?
1: I think I played a really bad show.
0: Tell me.
1: And it was like one of my first times singing in front of people ever. And it was in this like backyard. It was this little fundraiser thing. And I screwed up like a ton. I was playing guitar and I was singing and I screwed up all the chords and I just sounded really bad. And I remember leaving that day and thinking to myself, I can never let that happen ever again. And I sort of had this feeling of like the next show that I play has to be so much better. And I feel like that was incentive for me to actually practice and start like training my voice and just be better.
0: I love that it wasn't like, oh, I'm never going to do that again. I love it was, I don't know what that is about you, but a lot of people would be, oh, that was so bad, I'm never going to do that again. Yours was,
1: no,
0: I can't
1: like
0: let that
1: total
0: happen
1: total motivation. Yeah.
0: Interesting.
1: No, I wanted to do it like the next day, but make sure it was good.
0: So I want to talk a little bit about maybe the headspace you were in. I'm kind of hoping you're not still in when you were writing some of the songs on the new record. So we're going to talk about I Like Girls today. And yeah. The opening line of the song stuck out to me.

0: undocumented, unhoused, frequently transsexual. Like, these are the real issues that I wish we could, if we are going to have any faith in entertainment and in pop culture, I wish these were the kinds of stories that we're getting told.
1: Yeah.
0: You know, I've just been in my feelings this entire time. I forgot what you even asked.
1: I mean, you answered it. You answered it off the top, and it was about Euphoria, right? Like, I mean, like, really, it's really important that, like, the words that you use, I wrote them down. You talked about a show like Euphoria as sort of focusing on humiliation. And that's the experience that you sort of see when you watch how sex work is represented, but also just generally my experience of Euphoria is that it's a show about debasement. And it's not a show about debasement for any purpose. Like, I don't see it sort of serving a plot line as much as it's kind of like Sam Levinson, super interested in debasing women on screen. Arabelle, I know you're also critical of Euphoria, but maybe you've got your own reasons. What does Euphoria get wrong, do you think?
2: I mean, I think Euphoria is like McDonald's, you know, in general. Okay. There's no substance. There's no whatever. Yeah. I think it's still like a fun garbage TV, but like, it is garbage.
1: Right. Yeah.
2: Straight up garbage. It's the lowest form that each, like, kind of the lowest place each character can go, right? So, like, all the strippers are, like, either, like, super strung out, you know, or being trafficked and whatever. If you were going to talk about, like, okay, what happens when you're strung out on drugs and doing sex work, instead of, like, just being, like, oh, this is the lowest thing you can go, and we could be discussing how, like, sex work is actually, like, some of the few types of work that are accessible to drug users, right? Like, there's no depth in any of what we're discussing, right? No one's a person on that show at that point, which is really easy to do with sex work, because if an audience doesn't view sex workers as people, and then, like, you're not supposed to really view these characters are not people anymore either.
1: I want to say thank you to all three of you for coming on the show today. This has been a really rich conversation. I really appreciate it. Thank you for your time, you guys. Really appreciate it.
3: Thank you for having us.
1: Yeah, of course. Thank you so much for doing this. Really appreciate it. Lex Alptraum is the author of Faking It, The Lies Women Tell About Sex and the Truth They Reveal. She's in New York. Borlord is a writer, performer, and sex worker. You can find her on Instagram at bor.lord. Arabelle Raphael is a writer, adult actress, and content creator in Los Angeles. That is it for the show today. My name is El Amin Abdel Mahmoud. This show is called Commotion. We'll be back tomorrow. We'll see you then.
4: Good morning. You're listening to CBC Radio 1 in the Yukon. I'm Megan Dooling. In the news, a Yukoner is receiving care in a hospital in Victoria after testing positive for the hantavirus. BC's chief medical officer of health says the patient is showing mild symptoms of the disease. Two Yukoners were isolating in BC after being exposed to the hantavirus on a cruise ship. RCMP and volunteers are continuing to search the Mayo area for a missing woman. Nasha Alana Wong was last seen Thursday evening on the Silver Trail Highway just south of Elza. Wong is 51 years old. She has black hair and brown eyes. She's 5'3" tall. Wong was last seen wearing blue jeans and a black jacket with an orange zipper. RCMP and Mayo are asking people to reach out if they recently saw or spoke with Wong. And Dawson City residents expressed shock yesterday morning as they watched a fire gut the Westminster Hotel. The town's fire chief says the cause of the fire is unknown and that it will be investigated. The Westminster Hotel dates back to 1898. It was home to the iconic bar, The Pit. With that, you're up to date. Your next local news break is at 12:30. Enjoy this holiday Monday.
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10: I'm Gavin Crawford, and this is Because News, Canada's funniest news quiz. You may notice it's a bit quieter than normal in the studio, and that is because it is the long weekend, the gateway to summer.

So we've released our beloved studio audience to chase ice cream trucks. While they're gone, we're going to revisit rounds about a news story the media covers every year around this time. Well, is it a news story? Not exactly. But with all the news lately, hey, why not take a break? So prepare yourselves for a highly relevant episode all about the songs of the summer. Can you remember last year's song of the summer?

0: them were found in the deepest parts of a sea cave.
1: This is the biggest tragedy of this type in the Maldives. We don't have anything of similar magnitude in living memory.
2: A dive turned catastrophically wrong. Officials say in a cave roughly 60 meters underwater, the bodies of the four missing Italian divers have been found. Maldives presidential spokesperson Mohamed Hussein Sharif says it's still not clear what went wrong, but one thing is for certain.
1: They were qualified. They definitely had a number of log dives in the Maldives across the country in different conditions.
2: Their bodies are expected to be recovered in the coming days, with more details to follow.
1: About the circumstances and the equipment and how ready they were, how prepared they were.
2: The tragedy claimed the lives of six people in total. The body of a fifth diver was recovered last week, and a rescuer died Saturday while helping with the search. Chien Desjardins, CBC News, Toronto.
0: World Gymnastics has lifted all restrictions on Russian and Belarusian athletes effective immediately. The organization is allowing them to return to international competitions under their national flags. Athletes from both nations were banned in 2022 following Russia's invasion of Ukraine, though in 2024 they were permitted to compete as neutral participants. That's the World This Hour. For CBC News, I'm Gina Louise Phillips.
3: Good afternoon. 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Here's the weather for this holiday Monday. It's mostly cloudy in Whitehorse and 9 degrees, winds gusting up to 31 kilometers an hour from the southeast. It's mostly cloudy and 11 degrees in Watson Lake. The wind is blowing at 25 kilometers an hour from the west-southwest. Over in Haines Junction, it's mostly cloudy and 9 degrees. Wind is blowing from the northwest at 8 kilometers an hour. In Beaver Creek, it's 9 degrees. The wind is blowing 15 kilometers an hour from the northwest. It's 6 degrees in Burwash and partly cloudy. Winds blowing 9 kilometers an hour from the north. It's 11 degrees in Carmax. Winds blowing from the south at 9 kilometers an hour. It's 10 degrees at the Pelly Ranch. Wind from the east-southeast is blowing 10 kilometers an hour. Mayo is mostly cloudy and 11 degrees. Winds blowing from the west-southwest at 10 kilometers an hour. It's 8 degrees and mostly cloudy in Faro and 10 degrees in Ross River. In Dawson City, it's partly cloudy and 13 degrees. Wind is calm in the Klondike, blowing at 4 degrees from the south. It's 9 degrees at Rock River on the Dempster Highway, where the wind is blowing at 9 kilometers an hour from the southwest. And it's warm in Old Crow at 13 degrees. There, the wind is blowing 15 kilometers an hour from the southwest. 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
4: Gathering it in as Canada look to find some early momentum. Well, Davies arriving! Oh! Oh, Canada! Their time has come!
5: When Alphonso Davies scored Canada's first ever World Cup goal in 2022, it marked an arrival on the game's biggest stage. Now the country is readying for an even bigger benchmark, being the stage. I'm Scott Riguer in Toronto, and this is See Thee Rise, Canada's home World Cup. Joining me, my co-host in Kelowna, BC, fellow CBC producer and footy file, Joseph Otoo.
6: Hey, Scott. Through the next hour, we're going to look at not just the Canadian team, but Canadians as they prepare for this World Cup, which with 48 countries will be the biggest we've ever seen. It also comes with big concerns, environmentally, technologically, and of course, geopolitically. Consider Haiti's predicament.
7: It's over! Haiti have got the news! It's a moment 50-plus years in the making!
6: Last fall, the country qualified for the World Cup for the first time in 52 years, but now finds itself on the U.S. government's travel ban list. It means although players, team staff, and their immediate relatives can attend the tournament, visiting fans cannot. Haitian journalist Fritznel Okhtov lives in Florida. He says the fear of fans is real.
8: So the day Haiti qualified, November 18th, you would imagine that most Haitians or people of Haitian descent here in the U.S. would flood the street to celebrate, right? But they couldn't do that, so many were afraid to get out. They say, no, you know what?

0: 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Me donas ot, win or lose. 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Pico, mete un gol. Libramento, mete un gol para mí. Ay, ay, ay, ay, ay, ay, Cabo Verde. Not top.
1: That is Cape Verde born and raised Nightingale Dina Livramento, with just one of 48 country stories waiting to be told at this biggest ever World Cup, a full one-third bigger in terms of participants than the last one held in Qatar. I'm Scott Regier.
2: I'm Joseph Otu. You're listening to CV Rise, Canada's World Cup. At that last World Cup, there was significant debate over the environmental impact the tournament had. A lack of accommodation meant tens of thousands of visitors would fly into Qatar to attend matches and then fly back out the same day to sleep in a neighboring country. And the carbon emissions from those planes were just a small part of the problem. Seven new stadiums were built for that tournament. Those venues are barely used today. And when they were in use, they were equipped with massive air conditioners to combat the extreme desert heat, which required huge amounts of energy provided by fossil fuels. So in that regard, this summer's World Cup will have a much smaller footprint. All of the stadiums will be pre-existing, although the general manager for Vancouver's BC Place, Chris May, says there will be upgrades.
3: You've got an in-ground watering system, you've got a ventilation system, you've got a permavoid layer that goes above that, and then the grass laid on top. So it's quite an extensive and intensive install, and then that will stay in the stadium for a couple of month period, have those seven games played on it, and then what we'll do is we will take that grass out.
2: May says as much as he'd love to keep the FIFA-mandated natural grass in place permanently, as a multi-use facility that also hosts concerts and trade shows, it's just not possible.
4: Yeah, so just to provide a little bit of context, there's...
2: For Svinar Suldal, the field at BC Place is symbolic. He says it's a thin layer of green over a deep layer of gray. Suldal, a master's graduate from UBC's Institute of Resources, Environment, and Sustainability, says disposable fields are a part of a much bigger issue. Namely, FIFA passing off environmental stewardship for this tournament to host cities. Suldal argues his city isn't taking the responsibility seriously.
4: And when it comes to Vancouver here, there is an astounding absence of information about how the city is planning to manage the tournament's environmental implications. The so-called environmental plan that they're required to implement has very little information about it. Recent comments by policymakers seems to suggest that the tournament is instead being leveraged to promote BC tourism, expand hotel capacity. Managing environmental implications and sustainability does not appear a priority at this stage. Given the scale of the tournament, that is a worry.
2: And the scale of this World Cup is considerable, especially compared to the last one. In Qatar, stadiums were at most 75 kilometers apart. Meanwhile, the Canadian cities alone in this summer's tournament are 3,400 kilometers away from each other. And Toronto, like Vancouver, has environmental question marks.
1: It does. Waste generation, for instance, Joe. The six matches slated for the city are expected to result in close to 10 tons of single-use plastics headed for local landfills. The Toronto Environmental Alliance is among those pushing for mandatory use of reusable food and beverage utensils, making the matches and World Cup watch parties zero-waste events. A noble pursuit, but just a drop in the bucket, says Svinar Suldal, when considering the scope of this tournament.
4: Hosting a tournament of this scale across three countries, across an entire continent, 16 cities, I think something like 5,000 kilometers between Vancouver and Miami, and all the travel, all the logistics involved to make this work, puts the tournament from an environmental perspective on the back foot from the get-go. So they're expanding the teams as well, right, which involves more travel, more logistics. The ability to generate good, solid environmental outcomes from this tournament is compromised from the get-go.
1: Suldal is not alone in his assessment. Air travel-induced emissions are expected to make this the most polluting sports event in history, with more than double the carbon emissions of previous World Cups. And that's not the only...

0: Hand of God, Maradona. We'd watch that every summer. They would show that highlight. So grew up dreaming about being Maradona from that World Cup, but not cheating, of course.
1: No, please.
0: Yeah.
2: Welcome back to CV Rise, Canada's World Cup. I'm Joseph Otu in Kelowna.
1: And I'm Scott Reguerre in Toronto. Coming up, we'll hear more from Canadian legend Diana Matheson on her favorite World Cup memories, what she's expecting at this summer's tournament, including what kind of legacy she hopes it will leave behind. We'll also take a look at Canada's team as it prepares for the pressure of playing on home soil, including a chat with the guy known as Maritime Messi, winger Jacob Schaffelberg.
2: And Scott, did you know that Schaffelberg, as well as the other 1,200 or so players who will suit up for this tournament, will have AI-enabled 3D avatars made of them? And that's just part of what FIFA has planned in what will be the most high-tech sports event we've ever seen. We'll dig into all of that over the next half an hour, but first.
3: So we have a winner for the 2026 FIFA World Cup. The member associations of Canada, Mexico, and USA have been selected by the FIFA Congress

0: to host the 2026 FIFA World Cup. Thank you.
1: Oh, how the soccer world has changed, Scott, since FIFA president Gianni Infantino made that announcement back in 2018. And a teenage Alphonso Davies made his historic move across the pond to play for Bayern Munich. But some things in the sport, unfortunately, have not changed.

0: Megan DeLima with Queen. I'm Antonio Michael Downing, and you're listening to The Next Chapter. We'll be back after this break for news and weather.
1: Good afternoon. You're listening to CBC Radio 1 in the Yukon. I'm Megan Dooling. A Yukoner is receiving care in a hospital in Victoria after testing positive for the hantavirus. BC's chief medical officer of health says the patient is showing mild symptoms of the disease. Two Yukoners were isolating in BC after being exposed to the hantavirus on a cruise ship. RCMP and volunteers are searching the Mayo area for a missing woman. Nasha Alana Wong was last seen Thursday evening on the Silver Trail Highway just south of Elza. Wong is 51 years old. She has black hair and brown eyes. She's 5 feet 3 inches tall. Wong was last seen wearing blue jeans and a black jacket with an orange zipper. RCMP and Mayo are asking people to reach out if they recently saw or spoke with Wong. Dawson City residents expressed shock yesterday morning as they watched a fire gut the Westminster Hotel. The town's fire chief says the cause of the fire is unknown and it will be investigated. The Westminster Hotel dates back to 1898. It was home to the iconic bar, The Pit. With that, you're up to date. Your next local news break is at 1:30. Enjoy this holiday Monday.

0: But no, I read because I had so much free time. I didn't go to school for the first few years. So I was kind of homeschooled unofficially by my mother, Jenny, who's the Jenny of Jenny's Boy.
1: Mm-hmm.
0: And

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Terry O'Reilly reads a lot of books researching Under the Influence. And sometimes, great stories just can't fit into the regular season, but are worth mentioning. Like the surprising

in Langley, British Columbia. You're listening to Ideas in the Afternoon and to a conversation with Timothy Weingard, historian and author of the book, The Horse, A Galloping History of Humanity. I'm Nala Ayed. We'll be back after a short break.

0: afternoon. You're listening to CBC Radio 1 in the Yukon. I'm Megan Dooling. In the news, a Yukoner is receiving care in a hospital in Victoria after testing positive for the hantavirus. BC's chief medical officer of health says the patient is showing mild symptoms of the disease. Two Yukoners were isolating in BC after being exposed to the hantavirus on a cruise ship. Check out cbc.ca/north for the latest on this story. RCMP and volunteers are searching around Mayo for a missing woman. Nasha Alana Wong was last seen Thursday evening on the Silver Trail Highway just south of Elza. Wong is 51 years old. She has black hair and brown eyes. She's 5 feet 3 inches tall. Wong was last seen wearing blue jeans and a black jacket with an orange zipper. RCMP and Mayo are asking people to reach out if they recently saw or spoke with Wong. And in Dawson City, residents expressed shock yesterday morning as they watched a fire gut the Westminster Hotel. The town's fire chief says the cause of the fire is unknown and that it will be investigated. The Westminster Hotel dates back to 1898. It was home to the iconic bar, The Pit.
1: Welcome back to Ideas in the Afternoon. I'm Nala Ayed. I'm speaking with Timothy Weingard, originally from Sarnia. He's now Associate Professor of History at Colorado Mesa University. In The Horse, he traces thousands of years of history based on the so-called Centaurian Pact, the idea that humanity would be nowhere without the horse and vice versa. It was an ancient win-win. Horses were in rough shape as a species before domestication about 5,500 years ago. It was a partnership, our brains and their brawn, that truly changed the world through trade, expansion, and war. One of the groups of ancient conquerors Timothy mentioned was the Scythians. Roughly 2,700 years ago, they swept out from the Caucasian steppe on the back of a horse. The Scythians weren't just a powerful military force, but a cultural one.
2: So the Scythians, and you know, everybody who's already read the book, whether it's my parents, my wife is actually on this chapter right now, and they're all like, I love the Scythian chapter, because no one really knows about these people. So they're an Indo-European peoples who come to the forefront with the fall of the Assyrian Empire, and they're actually part of the destruction of Nineveh, which is really in the Old Testament. You hear about the destruction of Nineveh, the capital of the Assyrian Empire. The Assyrians are extremely sadistic, so there's no love lost in sacking their empire and their capital cities. And the Scythians are part of this. Now they're a group of Indo-Europeans on the Eurasian steppe. They really spread their culture and influence again across Eurasia, whether that be smoking of recreational marijuana. The Crimea is named after a cousin of theirs. And then some of their ancestors morph into who we know as Attila and his Huns. And also the Amazons of lore are actually a real group of Scythians who occupy a part of the steppe, who are matriarchal. And they are led by queens, and they're a very female-based warrior society. Cyrus the Great, the founder of the Achaemenid or Persian Empire, meets his fate at the hands of the Amazons and Queen Tomyris, who cuts off his head and turns his skull into a gilded drinking cup. So they are a group of Scythians. They have quite the fearsome reputation, but they've been

0: largely forgotten by history, which certainly doesn't give them their due justice in the amazing artwork and gold work and metallurgy that they have. It really is astounding.
1: While the Scythians did fight with swords and spears, they are most remembered for

0: cloudy at the Mayo Airport. It's 10 degrees and mostly cloudy at Faro. And in the capital, it's mostly cloudy and 11 degrees.
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A sparkling instrumental trip through Stop Me. That was Nilas with Little Foot. It's from his album Stone Skipping, a record that jumps and skims across the mirrored surfaces of memory. And songs like the one you just heard bring to life the rocky beaches, forests, and fjords of Nilas' childhood in his Sami homeland of Lyngen, Norway. I'm Jared Martineau, this is Reclaimed, and today you'll hear indigenous songs that send musical postcards home from many corners of the world.

Chris Dirksen is an acclaimed Cree cellist and composer, and I want to share a piece with you from her album, The Visit. It evokes the solemn tension and long fraught history of agreements made between early settlers and indigenous people. Agreements that are still being challenged, contested, and dreamed toward possibility. Here's Chris Dirksen with Treaties on Reclaimed.

Greetings. I'm Oki from Hokkaido, Japan. We used to be Ainu land. Myself belong to Ainu.

From Bray, Ireland to Hokkaido, Japan, that lovely tune brought together the Irish group Kila and Ainu artist Oki with Gaurna Bashchi, Our Children Are Laughing. It's from a beautiful album they created together that weaves Oki's signature tongkori playing with Kila's Irish fiddles, flutes, mandolins, illan pipes, and bowron. I'm Jared Martineau. This is Reclaimed on CBC Music and Radio, and today you're hearing Indigenous musical Postcards Home from many vantages and views. Next, I want to play you one of my favorite pieces from Sultans of String. They're an all-instrumental group from Toronto, and on their album Walking Through Fire, they connected with Indigenous artists from across Canada to create new works that bring Indigenous voices front and center. This piece doesn't have lyrics, but it does feature incredible vocal work, the sounds of Katajak or Inuit throat singing, and that adds so much to the song's rhythm, flow, and feel. Here are Sultans of String, joined by Inuit singers Kendra Taguna and Tracy Sarazan with Humma.

from the Kalabit people of the village Long Buluan in Borneo, and you're listening to Reclaimed on CBC Radio.

I love hearing those sounds of rainfall. That beautiful instrumental was from Kulabit musician and singer Alena Murang with Borneo Rain. She started writing it on the rusty guitar her parents gave to her on her 16th birthday, and Alena felt called to revisit what she calls the slow, calming sounds of sape, a Malaysian lute that makes the kind of sound that puts you in a mood where you forget the world as soon as you hear it. I'm Jared Martineau. You're listening to Reclaimed on CBC Music and Radio. The rain, chants, and sounds you're hearing right now come to you from the wet, wild forest worlds of the West Coast, specifically the territory of the Stanemuch Nation on Vancouver Island. That's the homeland of sister duo Ait Lelum, and they wrote this piece together with producer and beatmaker Rob the Viking. It honors a tiny green powerhouse with a voice so loud that its sound can carry right up to the forest canopy. Here's Ait Lelum with Frog Song on Reclaimed.

The Canadian Broadcasting Corporation's program Reclaimed, a space that allows for Indigenous identities, voices, and worldviews to be expressed and shared on the airwaves. This is KK Harper, alongside Jason Boris of AG47. Reclaimed.

That meditative peace travels through sacred directions, west, north, east, south, then water and earth, before returning to our original direction, the one that guides our inner journey, from spirit to self to community. Those haunting sounds were from Vancouver choir Musica Intima, singing the music of Cree composer Andrew Balfour in his piece Oma Bindi.

0: I'm Jared Martineau, and you've been listening to Reclaimed. 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
1: Good afternoon. 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I'm Megan Dooling. A Yukoner is receiving care in a hospital in Victoria after testing positive for the hantavirus. BC's chief medical health officer says the patient is showing mild symptoms of the disease. Two Yukoners were isolating in BC after being exposed to the hantavirus on a cruise ship. Check out cbc.ca/north for the latest on this story. RCMP and volunteers are searching around Mayo for a missing woman. Nasha Alana Wong was last seen Thursday evening on the Silver Trail Highway just south of Elza. Wong is 51 years old. She has jet black hair and brown eyes. She's 5 feet 3 inches tall. Wong was last seen wearing blue jeans and a black jacket with an orange zipper. RCMP and Mayo are asking people to reach out if they recently saw or spoke with Wong. And people in Dawson City expressed shock yesterday morning as they watched a fire gut the Westminster Hotel. The town's fire chief says the cause of the fire is unknown and that it will be investigated. The Westminster Hotel dates back to 1898. It was home to the iconic bar, The Pit.
0: I'm Jared Martineau, this is Reclaimed, and let's stay in the world of Indigenous classical music for a while longer. What you're hearing now is the lush and beautiful sounds of viola player Marina Thibault, and the music she's performing was written by Anishinaabe composer Melody McIver. They originally composed it as a soundtrack to a theatrical production. It traced the ruptures, echoes, and impacts of the Indian residential school system. Those echoes are still being felt today, and Marina Thibault interprets that complex legacy in this piece. Here's Reckoning No. 2, Neige, Reclaimed.

The sound of desolate isolation and the absence of community. That was Divide and Dissolve with Loneliness. It's from their album Insatiable, a stunning instrumental drone and doom-filled reckoning with colonial violence that dreams in parallel toward what the band calls visions of a better world. I'm Jarrett Martineau. This is Reclaimed on CBC Music and Radio. You can tune in live from anywhere in the world. Just head to the CBC Listen app and click the local tab. Brett Parento is an Ojibwe sound artist based in Winnipeg. And in addition to the crushing, harsh noise music he makes under monikers like Gashkadin and Wasoxing Sniper, his records under his own initials, BP, can go anywhere. And the anywhere you're hearing right now is a piece called Tributary Loop. It's 10 minutes of minimalism, and it turns around a single phrase and morphs slowly, like a painting melting in front of you. Only for Brett, that painting is the undulating path of the White Sand River, and the melt is the force of the water's flow.

dark, potent, and crackling with fury. That was the Nausea and Ekthros with Spirit Remnants. The Nausea is the experimental violin and noise music alias of Vancouver musician Anju Singh, and Ekthros is the power electronics project of Cree musician Jesse Decay from the Fort McKay First Nation in Alberta. And what you just heard is probably the most chilled out and minimal song on their excellent collaborative album, Dream Disintegration, a record that truly lives up to its title. Before that, you heard a piece from the Apocrypha Chronicles by Benton Rourke and Cree musician and composer Jessica McMahon. This is Reclaimed. I'm Jared Martineau. We've traveled through some deep and even dark places today, so it's time to turn your eyes up the big blue above, high as you can. See those clouds passing by? That vast expanse is the big Montana sky. And those mountains and rivers are like a Charles M. Russell painting. And this landscape is what Crow and Assiniboine Sioux artist Carrie Morin was thinking and dreaming about when he wrote the song you're hearing. This is Bullhead Lodge on Reclaimed.

0: I love the spiraling guitar work on this song, and the vibe is so warm and comforting. It feels like gliding down a seaside California highway, glowing in a gold sunset. This dream of a tune is from Tommy Guerrero. You're hearing Postcard Home. This is Reclaimed. I'm Jared Martineau. You can find us on CBC Radio and CBC Music and across Turtle Island on SiriusXM and Native Voice One. 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Our show is produced by Travis Pereira, Spiros Georgiou, Lauren Hancock, Judith Lynch, and me. Join me again next week for more songs and sounds from across the Indigenous world. I'll see you then. Hi, hi, McGwich and Masi Cho for listening.
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3: When the legendary singer-songwriter Angélique Kidjo's first album got successful, she was forced to flee her home country of Benin. She'll tell you that incredible story of how she snuck out of the country and how that moment has shaped everything she's done since.
4: From CBC News, The World This Hour, I'm Gina Louise Phillips. Three people are dead in California after gunmen fired at the Islamic Center of San Diego. Police say the two people they believe were responsible for the shooting were found dead near the scene. Steve Futterman has the latest.
5: The incident occurred just past noon at San Diego's largest mosque, which also houses an elementary and middle school. According to police,

0: in awe of a simple story. And that, to me, is why we continue to build them, but also why we seek them out and why other people seek them out, because they too want to share in that sense of wonder and awe that only a big thing can do.
1: We're introducing you to people who love these man-made monuments.
2: I don't know why, but it's just fun. I think that's the big thing. Big things are just fun.
3: I love the Big Fiddle, and I'm very proud of it. It's an interesting thing that people really do enjoy, more than we ever could have predicted.
1: We'll meet a woman who runs a website showcasing hundreds of stops from coast to coast, and a guy who travels to many of those locations, the editor-in-chief of Guinness World Records. It's his job to size them up. I'm Adrienne Lam, and this is Really Big Stuff.
4: Very busy.
5: Arena,
4: I think that's a pretty big dinosaur.
6: Yes, it is.
1: First, a confession. I have dragged my family across the country looking for these things. In fact, just recently we were in Lacombe, Alberta, where they boast the largest fishing lure in the world. And I'm not alone in my love of all things large. We stopped into Black Jack's Roadhouse outside of Edmonton for one of their bike nights.
7: We just did Route 66 last year, so we drove from here to Chicago, Chicago to Los Angeles, California, and back. So we saw everything going from the Big Muffler Man, all sorts of attractions. Anywhere you go in Canada or the U.S., there's always something to see.
8: Go out to Vagreville. There's a gigantic paisanka, a Ukrainian Easter egg, and it's gorgeous, and it makes for a great day trip. Another place would be Vulcan, and they do have a model of the USS Enterprise that you can go pull up in front of with your motorcycle and get some nice photos.
9: I'm a military brat. I've seen a bunch of them. I've lived in or driven through almost every province in Canada. The Nickel was probably one of the biggest ones. I really do believe more Canadians will stay home wherever possible this year because of Mr. Trump. And which is a good thing, because you know what? We need to see it. We've got a beautiful country here.
1: Summer's road trip time here in Canada.
10: It is. I've already got 1,280 kilometers on the bike, and we're headed to South Dakota in June, so we're looking good.
1: Now, do you look for those large roadside attractions when you ride? Like
10: sometimes. Actually, on the weekend, we went out to Vilna and saw the mushrooms. We saw that mallard at Andrew. We saw the sausage in Mundare. So, yeah, sometimes we use that as a destination.
1: You really got around.
10: Well, a little bit. Don't tell my wife.
1: Yes, he did say sausage. And it turns out there's an interesting backstory to how this meaty monument came to be. Colette Henning was there the day the sausage rolled into town. A 13-meter, shiny, red, fiberglass, U-shaped Ukrainian kielbasa.
11: I remember it being really crazy, where there was so many people in, and for them to get it down the highway from Edmonton, it was on a flatbed, and it just took up the whole highway, basically, coming into town. And there was lots of, you know, news crews and reporters and people wanting to get a little glimpse of what the heck was coming up in Mundare.
1: Her dad, Ed Stanici, then mayor of the community an hour east of Edmonton, was overseeing the installation.
12: I ran into a little problem. The templates won't fit.
13: We got to make a few adjustments to the base plate here to get it to fit on the footing.
12: It's going to go up. Doesn't matter where it takes, it's going to be up.
1: And it did. The monument still stands in the town of 900, a tribute to Stanici's meat processing just down the street. Now a fourth-generation family-owned company.
14: Would you like to receive?
1: Yeah. They've been making sausage in the community for more than 65 years, starting with Colette Henning's grandparents.
11: You know, just farmers like many other people in the community, and they had a vision, and then once my dad got involved, he wasn't really a scholar, so school wasn't his jam. So he did quit in grade 10, and then he knew he had to do something to prove himself to his parents, because they weren't very happy with him quitting school.
1: Edston Nietzsche took over the business in the 1970s. The scrappy entrepreneur grew the company, and about 25 years ago, he had this little idea for a towering testament to the tasty meat. The Stanici Family Charitable Foundation is said to have spent $120,000 on the 5,400-kilogram attraction. Ed's wife, Jane, admits he did think outside the box.
5: My grandchildren, when they were smaller.
6: Look at them.
5: And this is my husband, Ed, and that's me. Look at my hair.
6: Look at the bonnet, Jane.
5: I know, I was a baby. Look at my hairdo here, Ed and I getting married.
1: She's happy to show off family photos in the back office of the processing plant. Baba Jane, as she's known, is now almost 80. But she still puts in 10-hour days, 6 days a week, greeting customers and pitching in behind the meat counter. And Jane Stanici says the roadside attraction is still a big draw for their business.
5: Everybody comes to the shop here and they just praise that we had such a thing done, and everybody enjoys it, I guess. They stop there and take pictures, and it's a big thing in Mundare here.
1: Kyler Zeleny checks on the machine, vacuum sealing the sausages. The assistant manager is the great-grandson of the original owners. He says now they have 80 products in more than 300 stores. And the larger-than-life link to the company's brand is key.
15: How we see it is something that we're really proud of as a Ukrainian-Canadian staple that we have taken and we've gargantuanized. We've made it large. There seems to be a really interesting thing with Canadians, especially on the prairies, and large monuments. We're in kind of the mecca of large items. We have the duck, we have the pierogi, we have the pasenka in Vegreville, we of course have the sausage in Mundare. There's just something about small towns getting behind, creating really kitsch ideas as a way to drive people into towns, into the community, to spend a few dollars, to put themselves on the map.
1: And 18 years ago, it drove Cheryl Kalanoyu to town.
16: Official title is the mayor of Mundare. This is my hair shop, Hair by Share in Mundare. We were looking for a place to settle down because we were in the city and the kids were getting older and starting school. We kind of looked on a map and said, hey, let's go try there. So we did and spent several hours here, stopped by Stanici's, and it was like I never tried anything like that before. And now I know this may sound a little silly, but I think I was born in the wrong culture because Ukrainian food is fantastic.
1: Ed Stanici passed 16 years ago, but the sausage he loved and the landmark he erected lives on in a very big

0: Edmonton's Cubasonics with their tune devoted to really big stuff. Roadside attractions grew up alongside the car culture in North America. Fun fact, the oldest still looms large, a six-story-high novelty elephant made of wood and tin sheeting. Her name is Lucy, and the pachyderm has been a destination since 1881. You can still find her on the beach at Margate, New Jersey. Back here in Canada, if you're looking for the world's largest fiddle, it's on another waterfront in Sydney, Nova Scotia.
1: Well, it's quite a photo op. People are lining up to take their photo in front of the fiddle, get a selfie with the fiddle, get group photos, and not just cruise ship passengers, tourists from all over, and even locals. If people are visiting home from away, they're sure to stop at the big fiddle. I'm Nicole McCauley. I'm the manager of cruise for the Port of Sydney Development Corporation. At the Port of Sydney, on Sydney's waterfront, we have the world's largest fiddle. This fiddle is 55 feet tall and has been on the Sydney waterfront since 2005. And it's made of welded steel plate, so it weighs over 10 tons. It was designed and constructed by a local fabricator. If you can imagine a regular size fiddle violin and amplify that to be 55 feet tall, that is what you have. It does not have a case, but it does have a bow, and that is actually made of stainless steel aircraft cable.

the fiddle actually plays three tunes. So when the fiddle was commissioned, well, 20 years ago now, there was a special medley created for the Sydney Port. It's comprised of a march, a strat stay, and a reel. And those actually do play at the fiddle. So when you're standing there, you can actually hear fiddle music.

0: Now, you don't just get to say you have the world's largest whatever. There are people who actually measure and weigh and set out guidelines for these kinds of things. Craig Glenday is the editor-in-chief of Guinness World Records.
1: You can claim all you want, but the key thing is that we have to give you the guidelines. If you want it to be recognized by Guinness World Records anyway, we need to send you the guidelines and you need to fulfill all the criteria so that we can say, yes, it is, and get it in the book. I didn't really instantly associate Canada with the roadside attractions in the same way that I do the USA. And I've driven a lot of the USA, like across country, and seen lots of these things myself, but I realized I couldn't think of that many in Canada. So I had to look through our notes. And Canada has a few big stuff records. Now, the question is, are they roadside or not? Because obviously we have lots of giant objects and international obsession, like lots of countries build, lots of companies build giant things. But it's not always clear, even in our own books, looking back through our history of this topic, if there are roadside attractions or just people who have built big things. But still, I've seen a few things like the largest garden gnome. They have to be outside because they're so enormous. Whether they start off as roadside attractions or not, they become such a thing because they're so big and dominant. So like the garden gnome, I mean, it's almost 8 meters high, nearly 26 foot tall. So that's quite hard to miss. There's a giant dream catcher, you know, 13 meters across. Again, you can't really miss that. That's in Ontario. The biggest coin that we could find, at least a replica coin, was in Sudbury. It was this 5-cent coin that's enormous. It's, you know, you could live inside it. It's so big. That sets up an interesting question for us as well, is that what actually is that thing? Is it the largest coin? Well, it's not the largest coin in the sense that it has any monetary value. You couldn't take it to a store and buy something with it. So it's the largest replica coin, or it's the largest sculpture of a coin. There's a lot to take on board when you're judging these things.
0: Well, how do you judge these things? Like, walk me through the process of this.
1: Well, yes, if you apply, so say you were quite keen on something that you've built in your garden or a roadside, if you're, then we would send you guidelines depending on what we think the object is and how you describe it to us. It would have to function in theory. That's if it's going to just be a pure largest X, Y, or Z. So, for example, the largest axe, which is in New Brunswick, to be an 18-meter-long axe. Now, is that an axe or is it a sculpture of an axe? Well, I suppose you could use that axe as an axe if you were able to lift it up. You know, the lady who made the largest yo-yo, for example, she made this giant yo-yo, and it's very, like, 5-6 meters wide. And we said, well, does it yo-yo up and down a string? No. Well, then it's not a yo-yo. So we had to then make her actually add the string and add a mechanism that allowed the yo-yo to yo-yo up and down the string so that it was functional. Otherwise, it becomes a sculpture of a yo-yo. And we would also make a call, a subjective call, on whether we felt it was artistically suitable. Because you can make a very bad version of something. I'll give an example without giving details. Someone submitted the record for the largest pair of scissors. It was rubbish, basically. It just wasn't very good. They had these two big sheets of metal which they bolted together, you know, with screw. And yes, you could in theory cut, but it didn't look like a pair of scissors by any definition. It's not instantly recognizable. So if you fulfill these criteria, you know, you have to film it, photograph it, measure it, get it independently witnessed, all these things, then we will be more likely to accept your record. But also keep in mind the fact that we do end up rejecting about 90% of what we get through our offices because they're just not good enough or they're too strange, sometimes illegal or whatever. It is not easy to get that record. We're very strict, and I think rightly so. I mean, I've been looking at Canadian roadside attractions, and I found a very good list, but it's in the thousands. It's a four-figure number. There's like 1,300 different objects that are on the roadsides in Canada. And at least, I think, 83 are claiming to be the biggest of their kind. Now, that's a lot of research now that I'm going to have to start doing. For example, the largest badminton racket in Alberta, the largest animated grizzly bear, that's also in Alberta. In fact, Alberta has about 40 claims to own the world's largest things. which is interesting as well. So there's a lot of work to do in filing through all these to try and see, are there any actually real? The largest sundial, the largest golf tee, which I know isn't a record, the largest cuckoo clock. These are all Canadian claims. Tin soldier, curling rock, henting, fire hydrant. I mean, there's just a really fascinating collection there, which is now going to give me weeks and weeks of work.
0: So why do we do this?
1: I mean, there's no right or wrong way of doing life, really, is there? I mean, there's no... You just have to find the joy in between birth and death, I think. And a lot of people, they find record-breaking and trying to build the biggest things or be the fastest or most enduring at something because it's fun and interesting. It gives you something to talk about at dinner parties. You get your 15 minutes of fame or now probably 15 megabytes of fame. It's just more interesting, isn't it? If you built a giant seesaw, teeter-totter, that makes you instantly more interesting than most people in the room. A book like the Guinness World Records book is almost like a fundamental recorder of humanity, what we do. And if you look past the last now, we've been doing this 70 years, you see how the world has evolved and moved on and how we've pushed ourselves to do ever more amazing things. You know, the book came out, we'd only just been to the top of Everest, we'd never been to the moon, and we certainly hadn't sent probes anywhere deep into the universe or into the solar system. So we're always pushing and pushing, and the fact that we document what we do means that we can improve on it and become better. So we all become better at being what we are. I think it's a fundamental human thing.
0: That's Craig Glenday, the editor-in-chief of Guinness World Records. You're listening to Really Big Stuff. I'm Adrienne Lam. To see more of what we're talking about, you can head to our website at cbc.ca/Edmonton. One Canadian roadside attraction that really floats Craig's boat is a giant paddle in Golden, British Columbia. Mark Teasdale helped build it.
2: I don't know why, but it's just fun. I think that's the big thing. Big things are just fun. My name is Mark Teasdale. I live in Golden, British Columbia. Actually, Parson, just south of Golden. In 2013, we created the world's largest paddle. It's been attended by people from all over the world, and it's really fun. People show up almost every single day. Well, the paddle's just over 60 feet long, about 9 feet tall, and it was locally made here. The mill in Golden does laminated veneer, so that's what the paddle is made from, and the shaft came from a pole plant just down the valley in Briscoe. And so, my friend Dave Stonehouse is a log home builder and the one who built it with me. Dave and I were down in his log yard. He was building homes down on the bottom of my property. And we were drumming up ideas because we rent canoes and kayaks on the wetlands. And Dave says, what if I build you a really big log paddle for hanging up by the highway for signage? As soon as he said that, I just went, a really big log paddle. And then I went up and Googled it to see what exactly we need to build the biggest. I figured we had the materials around here. And that's how it was born. Understand, and I haven't seen it in person yet, but Ontario has since taken the title from us for world's largest, but we're the first. Lots of people paddle in Ontario. But yeah, we have a fantastic paddling community here. And yeah, and it's fun to promote getting out and being on the water and having something fun to see.
0: Still ahead, the tale of a Canadian on a quest to see them all.
3: His big kind of retirement dream was to rent an RV and drive across Canada and try and visit as many as he could see. I don't know how well that would have gone over with my mom, but that was his plan.
0: We'll hear how that plan played out. plus a dream come true. How Canada claimed the world title of the largest dream catcher, beating out Lithuania.
4: Just amazing. I'm just glad to bring it home because it's a world record that deserved to be on Native First Nation territory. I'm happy to do it.
0: And we're telling you all about the website where you can find nearly 2,000 big things. 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I'm Adrienne Lamb.

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Now here's Yukon's Joey O'Neill with Mirroring.

0: Big things can mean big money and notoriety for a community.
1: Yeah. I can't believe you didn't say anything.
2: Well, what? The whole thing? What's the problem?
3: Oh, Hank, in large urban centers, some women are willing to exchange money for
2: I know, I get it. Ho, big dirty ho, crock ho, I'm there. But the way I see it, when we build this thing, it's going to cause a huge stink in the media. And not just locally, nationally, internationally.

0: we just sit back and wait for the tourist dollars to roll in.
1: Welcome back to Really Big Stuff. I'm Adrienne Lam, and that was a clip from the TV show Corner Gas, the time they were planning to build a really big gardening tool to celebrate their farming roots. And this kind of thing happens all over the country. Mac the Moose is the ambassador of Moose Jaw, Saskatchewan. There's a famed Shediac lobster.

0: Rose in Vancouver. Lots of animals, actually. And there's a squirrel named Eddie in Alberta. Edson's Sherry McDowell tells his tale.
1: Eddie is the town mascot, Eddie the squirrel. He is the largest red squirrel, we're going to say, in the world. And it wasn't long after Jasper the Bear, mascot of Jasper, was named. But the legend goes that the mayor's wife said, well, why can't we have a squirrel? They think we're nuts anyway. That's kind of how Eddie was born. And then 7 years later, they commissioned a cement Eddie. I call him Eddie Senior. He stood outside the chamber, I'm gonna say 30 years. Little Eddie Shrine. It tells a story of Eddie. And then this is sort of our Eddie merchandise. So this was the ceramic squirrel that was done in 1973. This was actually done for me by a volunteer when we first got Eddie. I love this. Of course, we have a shot glass. And a very good view of Eddie. In 2009, Eddie Sr. retired and Eddie Jr. was born. And he was installed in 2011. During the flood, the water actually came up right to his toes, which was a little disconcerting. Eddie Jr. is made out of fiberglass and he now sports a nice brass pine cone instead of an acorn, because there's not a lot of acorns around here. We have a lot of people that stop. He is the most adorable squirrel. And it's great to see. So he gets a lot of attention. Love Eddie.
0: One province over, you can head to the Okanagan, where summer brings a bounty of cherries, apricots, and peaches. On the lakefront in Penticton, British Columbia, there's a giant peach that doubles as a cool drink stand in the summer. And we've been told it's made a splash over the years.
2: It's a big fiberglass peach, 15 feet in diameter and about 15 feet high. It's pretty big. It's a concession stand where you can have two or three people in there serving drinks and ice creams and all that good stuff. And it first appeared in the early 60s, I think 63. My name is Julius Bloomfield. I'm the mayor of Penticton in British Columbia in the beautiful Okanagan Valley. It's a city that's located between two lakes, Okanagan Lake and Skaha Lake. The peach sits on the Okanagan Lake waterfront beside a park and on a popular walkway along the lakefront. And one end of the walkway is the SS Sycamus, which is a paddle steamer from the turn of the last century. And this end along that walkway is the peach, which is almost as iconic as the paddle steamer. In 1991, and I remember it because it was an MC Hammer concert in Penticton.
3: You can't touch this. You can't touch this.
2: And I actually took my kids to that concert. I had three kids, and the eldest one was, I think, 12 years old at the time. And as we were driving back home, went through that downtown area, lots of teenagers, lots of young adults. And later that evening, things got a little out of hand. What's classified as a riot, because the riot act was read, and the peach got rolled into the lake by a large group of overexcited, mostly adolescent boys.
3: No, you can't touch this. Look in my eyes, man. You can't touch this.
2: Well, how do we say it? The peach got bruised beyond future use, and so it got replaced, I think, in 92, and it was revived and is still there today. It gets a lot of photographs, and it sells a lot of ice cream. And iconic is an overused word, but for Penticton, it's iconic.

0: When it comes to giant fruits, you can also check out an enormous apple in Cockburn, Ontario. That one's been there since 1987, when a transplanted Australian decided to celebrate the village and its claim to fame as one of the largest apple-producing areas in the province. It took them 5 years to build. Building these huge creations is not for the faint of heart. Bob Williams has felt that pressure. He's the man behind the largest dream catcher. It's located on Rama First Nation in Ontario.
1: It was scary, I tell you. When we were going to put it up, I didn't realize how flexible the dream catcher was. It was like a great big giant anaconda, because all the trees I went and got were flexible. Getting it off the ground was one of the scary experiences of my life, because lifting it off the ground, it took like 300 people there. It was like a community event. It was overwhelming. They had little kids that wanted to participate. We had about six ropes going right over the tower. I had about, I don't know, 30 men on each rope, women that all wanted to help. It was a big community event, and the whole idea was just to get it off the ground and get it up there, and once that happened, the plan started coming together.

0: my name is Bob Williams. I live in Rama, Chippewa, the First Nation. Yeah, that's where I am from, I'm an Ojibwe. My family is Fish Clan. We are considered teachers amongst the native cultures. I'm 61 years old, and I started building gym chedges back in 1995. So, yeah, I've been at it for a while. So, yeah. The original gym catcher was 32 feet, eh? Circle and diameter. Mine is now 42 feet. And that's massive. Dude, when I first started this off, I was at a six-to-scoop meeting with my friends. And the topic of the largest and biggest gym catcher in the world came up. And they said, well, you could probably make one, Bob. Eh? They said to me, and I said, I have to research it first and take a look at it. So I went home, and I measured out a 32-foot circle, and I said, that's pretty small. So I said to myself, let's measure out a 42-foot circle. And I found the trees out in the bush, and I brought them all home. I had to trim them up, take off all the knots, lay them out in a circle, and then start pegging it together. And once I got the perfect circle, I had to lay all these trees out at certain places, sort of the bottom and the top. That was a challenge in itself, but yeah, it worked out great for me. I chose those woods for a reason, because they have a lot of meaning for our culture. Ash and willow, we work with them a lot. So after I got the frame all made, the center had to be done next. Then I had to get some sinew to bind it all together, because this was going to be a traditional dream catcher. And that requires us to not put any metal of all of any kind inside it. So no metal was allowed. Got banned on the original dream catcher. It's got to be done by traditional stuff. Materials that you get from the bush. I don't know, 7,000 feet of sinew, I think it was, from my research here. We had to do all that. And once we get it all binding by sinew, then we had to cover it up with 3/8 rope going around the dream catcher again and again. That took more time, another couple more months to do that. And then all my friends all wanted to participate, because I couldn't do this by myself. But once that chief of council got wind of what I was doing, they went about and building me a massive tower. Well, this jeep catcher was like 40 feet, and you got a 15-foot feather that's hanging from it. So the tower had to be at least 80 feet high. We had to get everybody involved to lift it up, because the jeep catcher weighs about 2,000 pounds. And there's no way we were going to get down the road. So I got a trailer, the police department, and we had to close down the roads. So they held off all traffic for me. And then we took it to the powwow grounds, and just amazing. I thought that record had to come back home to Rama, to Canada, because it doesn't deserve to be over in Europe. It's an Ojibwe creation, and I wanted to make that happen in Rama. I was happy to do it.
1: I want to take you to Lucas, Kansas now, to meet an artist and lover of all things large, Erica Nelson. She's actually known for taking big things and miniaturizing them.
2: The stories behind the communities that build these things are, to me, what make us unique, what make us want to brag a little bit about ourselves in this sort of humble way. I am always... always happy to hear when somebody is building a newest world's largest, and I can't wait to get there. My favorite ones are in rural places, because rural folks don't always know how to brag on themselves, even though they deserve it. And these world's largest sort of end up being a way to tell a stranger, hey, you know what? Something interesting and unique happened here. I think it's that sense of wonder and sense of play that a change in scale offers to people. You can feel small again and realize there's an idea bigger than you. We sometimes forget how to be in awe of a simple story. And that, to me, is why we continue to build them, but also why we seek them out and why other people seek them out, because they too want to share in that sense of wonder and awe that only a big thing can do. Once you find them, they are yours. It becomes this shared experience that people really feel like they have ownership of. It's like collecting too. Pokemon Go was so fun and addictive because you could collect this set of very unique items. And the people who really get into seeking out world's largest things have that same sort of collector's zest for finding the next one, or finding as many as they can, or finding the most out of the way one that nobody else would have gotten. I'll finally be getting to go to Niagara Falls this year. That's going to be the first time that I'll be able to sort of pop north of the border and maybe take a little meandering drive along that lower border of Canada into the north part of the US too. So kind of zigzagging that place that I don't often get to go.
3: I'm sure Erica will find all sorts of interesting communities to add to her collection. Take Atlantic Canada. It has its fair share of really big stuff. PEI has a huge spud outside the Canadian Potato Museum. Newfoundland has a gigantic squid in Glover's Harbor to commemorate a real 22-ton creature that washed ashore in 1878. But only in New Brunswick can you find the world's largest axe.
4: I mean, who doesn't want to see the world's largest axe? I mean, that's, you know, it's a memory, right? I'm Tim Fox, mayor of Naquick Melville Rural Community in New Brunswick, Canada. So we have the world's largest axe in our community, and it's on our beautiful waterfront property in the hub of the municipality. Was put in 1991. It was part of the Naquick status at the time for the forestry capital of Canada. Seven tons of stainless steel make up the head of the axe. It's embedded in a 10-meter diameter concrete stump, and it rises 15 meters above the base, and it's in front of the St. John River, and it's pretty massive. You know, we get people from all over the world coming in to look at the axe, and they get their pictures taken in front of it, and we have lots of creative people who stand back a certain distance from the axe and get their hands up in the air so they look like they're swinging the big axe, and people are amazed by it, really. The town of Naquick was New Brunswick's first industrial town, so what happened was they built the mill, and then they built the town, and they built all the houses in the town to basically service the employment at the mill. So it was back in 1971, and that was basically when the town of Naquick kicked into gear.

0: year. And it's always been a mill town. In terms of the pride, you know, of course, the axe came in 1991, and then we have this deep connection with forestry. But, you know, since that, there's been, you know, our marina is called Big Axe Marina. We have a local microbrewery there, Big Axe Brewery. And so there's been a bunch of spinoff around the fact that we have the world's largest axe in our community.
1: 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I'm Adrienne Lamb, and there are pictures and video to be had on our website at cbc.ca/Edmonton. When it comes to large roadside attractions in Canada, turns out there's a website dedicated to showcasing them and sharing them. And it's all thanks to a guy named Ed.
2: My name is Tanya Salonika, and I'm the daughter of Ed Salonika. I currently live in Toronto, Canada.
1: Tell me more about your dad.
2: He was just an amazing father growing up. He was very hands-on, very much a lover of nature. So growing up in Sudbury, it was very easy to have access to all of that.
1: So where did this love of roadside attractions come in?
2: Well, I think it actually began when we went on a road trip. We were driving to BC. It was a big road trip for our family. We were going to visit an aunt and uncle. And so this was when I was about probably 9 years old. So going quite a ways back, I'm 43 now. Along the way, we were noticing that there were these roadside attractions. And of course, my dad wanted to pull over and stopped at a few of them on the way. A couple that I remember were the Moose in Dryden, and then there was the Wawa Goose. So I remember we would stop there and he had to take our picture in front of them. I think my picture is actually still on his website for the Dryden Moose. You can see me as a 9-year-old.
1: So you take this trip, you see a few, but how does that lead to a website?
2: Good question. I don't know how he got it into his head. I know that he was starting to learn about doing web design through his job. So he worked for the Northern Ontario Development and Mines. And at that time, you know, they were just starting to realize that maybe it might be good to have a web presence. He just decided that he was going to start making a compilation of the ones that we had seen and use that as kind of an experiment to practice doing his HTML. From there, kind of grew. People actually started reaching out to him because there, I guess at that time, you know, there wasn't as much overload of information. And so when people would search for Canadian roadside attractions, his website would pop up and they would end up emailing him. He ended up getting emails from all over the country, even all over the world, people coming on vacations, asking for his advice. And I think he really got a kick out of that, just the social interaction aspect of it.
1: People are emailing these things to him. He's managing this website on the side. So tell me what happened then.
2: So yeah, in 2015, my dad passed away from leukemia. And I guess he had more of a cult following than my family realized. I mean, it was something that he always kind of did on his own. To be honest, as a teenager, I would often make fun of him for it just because it seemed like such a just random hobby. And then after he passed away, we started getting emails, like sending him pictures still, wondering why there hasn't been an activity, wondering why they hadn't received a response from my dad. At that time, Mira and Mike reached out to my family and we explained to them what had happened and that he was no longer with us. And so the website was just kind of sitting there unmanaged. They were so wonderful to kind of offer to take over running the whole thing. It wasn't something that I was necessarily interested in doing myself. So I was very grateful for them to kind of keep his little hobby alive. It means so much to my family. Like I can see his face just like grinning ear to ear. He would be so happy. He was a huge fan of the CBC, so he would be absolutely floored that I am talking to you now.
1: And Tanya, what do you think it is about these large roadside attractions that attract so many of us?
2: You know, when you're on those long drives with your family, suddenly you see these kind of these random things pop up in the horizon. I think it's a neat opportunity for people to stop. I think it's also a neat opportunity for small towns to kind of showcase something about

0: another small town to draw maybe tourists to it. Like, I know growing up in Sudbury, we had the Big Nickel there, and anytime we had friends or family come to visit us, we always had to go to the Big Nickel to show them. So I think it's just kind of the novelty of them.
1: Now, you mentioned the nickel. You have to. You're obliged. But do you have a favorite from all of your adventures?
0: Yes, I do have a favorite, and I actually have a photograph of it next to my desk. It's the Happy Rock in Gladstone, Manitoba. It's basically just a rock that has a happy face on it wearing a top hat, and I always thought it was so funny. We would drive by it on our way to visit cousins.
2: The Mike and Myra running the website now are the volunteering Van Bodegums. This couple and their two sons are keeping Ed's large roadside legacy alive from their home in Ayr, Ontario, not far from Kitchener. And it's grown into a pretty comprehensive resource.
3: Right now, we have about 1,500 roadside attractions on the site.
1: What do you want people to do with this website?
3: It's just the perfect resource to see what's in the area. You can search alphabetically, you could search by region, you can see what is out there. We have a Google map where you can check everything out. Another thing that is great is if people find new roadsides, or if people go to existing roadsides and take some nice new pictures, we would love to post them.
2: And what big things stick out for you as your favorites from this big long list?
3: The Big Apple in Colborne, the Pasanka in Vegreville, Alberta, also been there, fantastic. This summer, I would like to plan a trip to Northern Ontario, and I would like to visit Chimo the polar bear, and he is in Cochrane.
1: Okay. How much work is this?
3: It's sort of just something we do on the side. It's just part-time. There's a little bit of work involved, but not too much. Very positive feedback. Lots of people submit new photos. We also have Facebook and Twitter, so very popular.
2: I hope you've enjoyed your time with us. Don't forget to grab those selfies by some truly amazing roadside attractions. I'd like to thank the people who helped put this show together. Our technician, Corey Haberstock. Senior producer, Leslie Goldstone. Executive producer, Kelly Banks. And the senior producer of holiday programming, Anna Lazowski. I'm Adrienne Lamb, and this has been Really Big Stuff.

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1: I'm Garvey Bailey, sitting in for Tom Power. Behind big music stars Canadians love, people like Michael Bublé, Anne Murray, Bachman Turner Overdrive, Jan Arden, Bryan Adams, there's the legendary manager Bruce Allen. He's finally getting his laurels, and we're putting him under the spotlight to tell his story.
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4: Because of the Islamic Center location, we are considering this a hate crime.
3: A shooting at San Diego's largest mosque has killed three people. Law enforcement says the suspects were teenagers who were found dead by the time they arrived. As the active shooter situation at the mosque was unfolding, police say they received a second call about gunfire several blocks away. The city's police chief, Scott Wall, says moments later, they found the suspects at a third location.
4: Officers were called to that location where they found a vehicle in the middle of the street with who we believe to be the shooters in this incident, both deceased.
3: Authorities have yet to determine a motive. The Council on American-Islamic Relations says the shooting comes amid record numbers of complaints of anti-Muslim discrimination in the U.S. There's a new source of tension in the increase.